Yeah, there's not many things more powerful than a Kansas tornado. And that's the name of a new song from Balin, the trio of siblings whose next album will feature that song. We also heard the Jayhawks, the longtime Americana band, will be releasing their first album in 6 years soon. And that was American Midnight from it. And Buddy Miller will be releasing his first album in 15 years. And that was a song from it called As Long As I Have You, starting off that set. 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Playing you all new rock, America, Kana and Blues. And here's a song from the album of the week. It's the new one by Americana vet Ray Wiley Hubbard. It's called Reel to Reel for Real. And he does a lot of name dropping in this song. It's called Cobwebs.

0: That's Jim James of My Morning Jacket with a song that'll be on his next solo album called Wowed Out on Out of the Box. We also heard from Mary Gaucher with the title cut to her next album coming out soon. That was Reckoning. And we heard from the newly released album by Ray Wiley Hubbard. I'm featuring it as the album of the week. And that was a song from it called Cobwebs. The album is called Reel to Reel for Real. And it's got a lot of great songs on it, so I'll play more from it tomorrow night and on the Saturday edition of Out of the Box. Right now, a whole set of new releases all by Hampton Roads groups. And we'll start with the James Henry Morgan Gang. They put on a great show at the Sandler Center for the Out of the Box series earlier this year and have just released a new EP. And here's a song from it called Fix It Man on Out of the Box.
1: Yeah!

There's some new releases all by Hampton Roads bands during that set here on Out of the Box. That was The Life Hacks. They are back with a new song called Some Potion. We heard from Futuros with Soaking Up a Summer Day and started off that set with the James Henry Morgan Gang and a song from their new EP called Fix It Man. I'm Paul Shagru, and I'll play you some bluesy new releases right now, starting off with Eddie Ninevolt. He's working with Dan Auerbach of the Black Keys on his next album. And here's a song from it called Whole Lot Coming for You on Out of the Box.

New music from Twin Temple on Out of the Box, the married duo of Alexandra and Zachary James, who classify their music as satanic doo-wop. And that's a song that'll be on their next release called Haunt Me. We heard an equally chilling song from Chris Tapp and the Cold Stairs right before that called Bad Reputation Blues. And Eddie Ninevolt started off that set. He's working on a new album and is released a couple of songs from it so far. That one was called Whole Lot Coming For You. I'm Paul Shagru. I've got time for one more set, and I'll start it up with a new one from Oh He Dead, the indie band from DC, who are about to come out with their new album. There's a song from it called The Wait on Out of the Box.

There's an extra long set of brand new releases finishing up out of the box tonight. That one appropriately titled Wednesdays from the band Soft Loft, who will be releasing their second album soon with that song on it. We also heard from Beck. His new album Ride Lonesome is one of the many major new releases coming out on September 18th. And he's released a handful of songs ahead of it. And that one was called Disappearing Act. We heard from the indie band called Howdy, who spell their name with two V's instead of a W. Their new album is called Big World, just came out last week, and that was You Will Go Far. And we heard from the DC-based indie band called Oh He Dead. Their next album will be called Vertigo, and that was a track off of it called The Wait. And that's going to do it for me, Paul Shagrew. Thanks for listening tonight. I started off the show with a brand new song from the late Todd Snyder that was just released today. And if you want to hear that song, if you missed it, you can listen to the show on demand at whrv.org/out of the box. This is 89.5 WHRV, and Senate in Session is next. So take it away, Jay.

0: Yeah, nice soulful remake of the Cal Jader classic Soul Sauce by the Caribbean Jazz Project. Dave Samuels and the Caribbean Jazz Project from a record they put out several years back called Afro-Bop Alliance. Soul Sauce gets us into the jazz sauce. Here on Sennett in Session, I'm Jay Sennett, host and producer. Hope all of you are doing well. Thanks so much for tuning in to 89.5 WHRV HD Norfolk, 88.5 WHRG HD Gloucester Point, 90.1 WHRX HD Nassauwettix, 91.9 WHRE HD Eastville, and 88.1 WHRL Emporia. Time for jazz right here on Sennett in Session. So let's get back to the music. Pianist, composer, arranger, and trumpeter, plays trumpet sometimes on his records, Randy Waldman, more known as an arranger. Check out this take that he did on The Adventures of Superman from the Superheroes release. Randy Waldman.
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5: It's Superman.

Great singer, vocalist Alexis Cole from her Sky Blossom, Songs from My Tour of Duty. She was in, not sure if it was Army or Air Force, one of those music ensembles in the Army or the Air Force. Great singer. That was Joy Spring wrapping up the set of four. And before that, guitarist Alex Wentz from his Life Cycle release with Sweet and Lovely. Guitarist Randy Napoleon, before that from the Jukebox Crowd, Everybody Has Soul, and starting that set, another Randy Waldman from the Superheroes release, The Adventures of Superman, starting that set. Underway with jazz now, Sennett in Session. Jay Sennett here, hosting and producing the show. Thank you for tuning in. Here's trombonist John Fetchock and the New York Sextet from Into the Shadows. Nice take on Nature Boy to start this set of two.

from that gifted LaBarbera family, John LaBarbera, from, well, with his big band, from the Caravan CD, with a Kenny Barron composition called Voyage, wrapping up the set of two, John LaBarbera big band. His brothers, Joe LaBarbera, the great drummer, Pat LaBarbera, the great saxophonist, John, more known as a composer and arranger and great jazz educator, taught at the University of Louisville for several years. Another John starting that set, John Fetchock and the New York Sextet from Into the Shadows with Nature Boy, kicking off the set of two. Send It In Session Jazz right here in 89.5. Here's bassist Brian Bromberg from his Compared to That CD, a track called The Eclipse.

Yeah, that's keyboardist Randy Hoekster and the Randy Hoekster Group from the Fromage release. A little bit of cheese. Gypsies, Tramps, and Thieves closing out the set of two. And bassist Brian Bromberg from Compared to That with The Eclipse starting the set. Great jazz right here on Send It In Session on 89.5 WHRV HD Norfolk, 88.5 WHRG HD Gloucester Point, 90.1 WHRX HD Nesawutix, 91.9 WHRE HD Eastville, and 88.1 WHRL Emporia. Thanks so much for tuning in. Hoping you're enjoying the show. Great arranging here from the Javier Nero Jazz Orchestra, his take on Softly as in a Morning Sunrise, featuring vocalist Veronica Swift.

Yeah, a couple of great arrangers that set. That was John Beasley. John's also a fantastic pianist. That's his Monkestra release, Volume 2. And we heard Thelonious Monk's I Mean You, John Beasley. And the Javier Nero Jazz Orchestra from the Alcibalon CD with Softly as in a Morning Sunrise featuring vocalist Veronica Swift. Send it in session, Jazz, right here on 89.5. Canadian pianist John Stetch up next from his TV Trio release with his take on Rocky and Bullwinkle into the set.

Yeah, the great Buddy Rich from the Compact Jazz Collection with Broadway doing some buffing with the brushes. It's kind of rare to hear him play brushes on the recordings. He didn't play brushes that often, but clearly he could play brushes. One of the greats indeed, Buddy Rich. And pianist John Stetch from the TV Trio release with Rocky and Bullwinkle kicking off that set of two. Send it in session, jazz, Monday through Thursday nights, 9 to 1. Thank you so much for tuning in. Here's trumpeter and vocalist Bria from her self-titled release with From This Moment On to start this set of two.

Couple of nice vocals that set. That was Kurt Elling from the Man in the Air release. He calls it Time to Say Goodbye, but the tune was by Weather Report. Beautiful piece called A Remark You Made. That's what it's known as instrumentally. And since he put some lyrics on it, he got the publisher's permission to change the title. He calls it Time to Say Goodbye, but it's really A Remark You Made by Weather Report. And Bria, from the self-titled release with From This Moment On, vocalist, trumpeter, Bria. Jazz right here on 89.5. I'm Jay Sennett, host and producer for the show. Organist Dr. Lonnie Smith up next from the Spiral release with Frame for the Blues on 89.5.

That's trombonist Doug Beavers in the Doug Beavers Nine from Two Shades of Nude with Blues on the Corner, closing out the set. And organist Dr. Lonnie Smith from the Spiral release with Frame for the Blues, kicking off the set. Jay Sennett here, hosting Sennett in Session on 89.5 WHRV HD Norfolk, 88.5 WHRG HD Gloucester Point, 90.1 WHRX HD Nassauwetics, 91.9 WHRE HD Eastville, and 88.1 WHRL Emporia. Guitarist Alex Goodman and the quintet up next from the Bridges release with an outstanding track here, The Writing. Man, love the writing on this project and playing. It's called Checklist to start the set.

0: hope he taped that. Actually, that'd be good if he taped. He probably did. So that would be like a one of those things where the thing's over and then 30 seconds go by and you're just about to take the CD off the thing and then
1: yeah, right.
0: I don't think we should play too much, actually.
2: Sounds okay.
3: Yeah, that's the Standards Trio, Keith Jarrett, Jack DeJohnette, Gary Peacock, from the Yesterdays release with Stella by Starlight. Closing out the set of four, and guitarist John Schofield from Time on My Hands with Time and Tide, the track. And vocalist Tierney Sutton with the Tierney Sutton Band from the Sting Variations release. We heard Sting's composition 7 Days, and guitarist Alex Goodman and his quintet from The Bridges release with Checklist starting that set. 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And thank you for tuning in. 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

Yeah, that's Miles Davis, John Coltrane from a collection live in Stockholm. These sessions, or this performance, was, I believe, the final performances for John Coltrane with the Miles Davis group. And he was clearly searching on this record, man. It just his tenor saxophone playing is extraordinary on this live release. Just exploring and Miles letting him go too. That was all blues, wrapping up the set of three. Miles Davis, John Coltrane, live in Stockholm. John Abercrombie from the Timeless masterpiece with Ralph's Piano Waltz, Jan Hammer playing the organ, Jack DeJohnette drums, Clifford Brown and the Max Roach Quintet starting the set from Alone Together, the Best of collection with Blues Walk, kicking off the set of three. Send it in session here at 89.5 WHRVHD Norfolk, 88.5 WHRGHD Gloucester Point, 90.1 WHRXHD Nassauwettix, 91.9 WHREHD Eastville, and 88.1 WHRL Emporia. John McLaughlin up next from the Electric Guitarist release with Friendship on 89.5.

Beautifully done. That saxophone is Branford Marsalis with his quartet from the Belonging release on Blue Note Records. They did a remake of the Keith Jarrett Quartet classic here. Outstanding job, in my view. Blossom, the track there. And drummer Carl Allen from his Tippin release with Chris Potter playing saxophone and Christian McBride bass. Drummer Carl Allen from Tippin. And the Ray Brown Trio from the Three Dimensional release with You Are My Sunshine, featuring the great Gene Harris and drummer Jeff Hamilton. And John McLaughlin from his masterpiece, Electric Guitarist, from the late 70s on Columbia Records, with Friendship starting that set. We are in the home stretch now of the program. Time for one more set, taking us up toward the top of the hour. Drumming great Joe Morello from the self-titled collection with When Johnny Comes Marching Home to start this set.

0: Beautifully done. Pianist Brian Dickinson with the String Quartet. October Songs, the CD. Autumn Glow, the track there, closing out the set of four. And saxophone giant John Coltrane, we heard a little while ago, Train with Miles Davis. This is Train leading his quartet, the classic Coltrane Quartet. McCoy Tyner, Jimmy Garrison, Elvin Jones from the Crescent CD with the title track. Great stuff. Wow. And the Bill Evans Trio, Come Rain or Come Shine, from the Harold Arlen Centennial Celebration Collection. And drumming great Joe Morello spent many years with the Dave Brubeck Quartet from the self-titled collection on Bluebird Records, When Johnny Comes Marching Home, starting that set. And that wraps up another edition of Sennett in Session. I'm Jay Sennett, host and producer for the show. As always, thank you for listening to 89.5 WHRV HD Norfolk, 88.5 WHRG HD Gloucester Point, 90.1 WHRX HD Nassauwetics, 91.9 WHRE HD Eastville, and 88.1 WHRL Emporia. Wherever you're listening from, hope you enjoyed the show, had a lot of fun playing this great music for you, and featuring these extraordinary musicians. Wow, always a blast to play you this music. We have, let's see, more great programming coming up our way, or your way here on 89.5. Time for me to pack it up and head on out. And we'll let bassist, composer, producer, Derek Hodge, from a record he put out called Color of Noise, with a track he calls Little Tone Poem. To start this set, stay with us right here on 89.5.
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1: 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You're listening to Morning Edition on WHRV. Thanks for joining me dark and early this August morning. It's 74 degrees with overcast clouds. Coming ahead on Morning Edition, Andrew and Tristan Tate are charged with serious crimes in the UK, including human trafficking. Their lawyer wants to keep them in the US.
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0: And early this August morning, it's 74 degrees with overcast clouds. Coming ahead on Morning Edition, Andrew and Tristan Tate are charged with serious crimes in the UK, including human trafficking. Their lawyer wants to keep them in the US.
1: We are, of course, objecting to extradition because Andrew and Tristan are innocent.
0: The brothers are in a Florida jail, but are now seeking a release on bail while the extradition fight plays out. We'll hear more on that story when we return here on WHRV. It should be partly sunny today with a chance of afternoon showers and thunderstorms and a high near 88. There will be a low around 73 overnight, mostly cloudy tomorrow with a 70% chance of showers and thunderstorms and a high near 87.
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3: 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He's nominated for an Emmy for his role in the Prime Video series Bait. He plays a British-Pakistani actor auditioning to be the next James Bond. He's also a writer and creator of the series. He also starred in a film adaptation of Hamlet. 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
0: 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This is WHRV's Morning Edition. It's 74 degrees at 521.
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5: This is Morning Edition from NPR News. I'm Amy Martinez.
6: And I'm Steve Inskeep. Senator Ted Cruz has written a book praising Supreme Court Justice Clarence Thomas. The Texas lawmaker highlights Thomas's rise from poverty and his move to the political right.
7: When he was in college and law school, he was a left-wing radical. And Justice Thomas today describes himself as an angry young man, angry at God, angry at the world.
6: By the 1980s, Thomas was Republican, leaning on the individualism he'd learned growing up. Today, he's the court's senior justice and among its most conservative. The book, Going Further, calls attention to Thomas and also to its author, who used to argue cases before the court. People will wonder about your choice here. Does this book, for example, tell us what kind of Supreme Court justice you think you would be if you ever had the opportunity?
7: So it doesn't, Steve, for the simple reason that I don't want to be a judge.
6: And you will never be a judge?
7: I will never be a judge.
6: Okay, go on.
7: The reason I don't want to be a judge is a principled judge stays out of politics and stays out of policy fights. And if I were a judge, I'd do that. I'd stay out of those fights. I don't want to stay out of those fights.
6: Well, that leads to my next question then. Does this book tell us what kind of Supreme Court justice you would appoint if you ever had the opportunity?
7: Absolutely, yes. And I think that in our lifetimes, we have had four giants on the court. Clarence Thomas, Antonin Scalia, Sam Alito, and my former boss, Chief Justice William Rehnquist.
6: Clarence Thomas has authored opinions on gun rights and joined the ruling overturning a right to abortion. Cruz says he's also comfortable filing dissents, even if the vote is 8-1.
7: There has never been a Supreme Court justice more willing to go back to the original Constitution, go back to the original understanding, and to overturn precedent. He is the most willing to overturn precedent.
6: I want to jump in right there because you have this quote from Antonin Scalia, the late Supreme Court justice, who is conservative but concluded, you say, at some point he didn't want to try to overturn everything. And his quote is, "I'm an originalist. I'm a textualist. I'm not

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1: Good morning. You're listening to Morning Edition, broadcasting from WHRV Studios in Norfolk. Coming up, the Nuclear Regulatory Commission is overhauling its rules for radiation exposure. Some say the changes were long overdue, but others worry it could erode safety at nuclear facilities nationwide. 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
1: It's 74 degrees with overcast clouds right now. And in the forecast today, partly sunny with a chance of afternoon showers and thunderstorms and a high near 88. There's a low around 73. Tomorrow, mostly cloudy with a 70% chance of showers and thunderstorms and a high near 87 with an overnight low of 73.
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6: Good morning, I'm Steve Inskeep. We assume this was a coincidence. The same week that Dolly Parton died at 80, a weather system developed in the Atlantic, and if it grows strong enough, it would be called Tropical Storm Dolly. The name Dolly is next up on the World Meteorological Organization's list of storm names, which repeat every 6 years. Dolly Parton said, "If you want the rainbow, you gotta put up with the rain." She was a force of nature. It's Morning Edition.
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6: 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I'm Steve Inskeep.
8: And I'm Martinez. For decades, the remedy for people who believe their rights were violated by state or local law enforcement was the courts. Now, even if a police officer isn't charged with a crime, federal law allows you to sue in federal court. Now, after raids, arrests, and detentions by federal immigration officers, there's a reversal taking place. It's the states that are looking to hold the feds accountable. Kelly McEvers reports.
9: On January 22, 2026, Juan Sebastian Carvajal-Munoz was driving to work in downtown Portland, Maine. He's a civil engineer here on a work visa. Maine was a few days into the so-called Catch of the Day operation, where federal agents targeted, quote, the worst of the worst criminal illegal aliens. That day, an unmarked SUV cut Carvajal-Munoz off. He says agents surrounded his car. Carvajal-Munoz showed his ID and reached for his phone to record what was happening. Then he says agents smashed the car window with a crowbar, pointed a taser at him, put him in the SUV, and eventually took him to an ICE detention facility in Massachusetts.
10: And he continued to be detained for the next 16 hours.
9: This is Carol Garvin, Carvajal-Munoz's attorney at the ACLU of Maine.
10: At one point, they asked him again who he was, and then it became clear that they knew that he shouldn't be detained.
9: Because, she says, agents apparently realized he was a legal resident. So Carvajal-Munoz was released. He had to take a cab to a bus back to Maine. Up until recently, there weren't many ways people like Carvajal-Munoz could get relief. The U.S. Supreme Court has strictly limited options for people to take legal action against federal agents. In January, the Department of Homeland Security posted this video on social media of White House Deputy Chief of Staff Stephen Miller.
0: To all ICE officers, you have federal immunity in the conduct of your duties. And no one, no city official, no state official, no illegal alien, no leftist agitator or domestic insurrectionist can prevent you from fulfilling your legal obligations and duties.
9: But a growing number of states say that's just not true. In Maine and California, lawyers are bringing civil cases against federal agents using old laws already on the books, like in the case of Carvajal Munoz, who's suing for unlawful detention and use of force and racial profiling. The Department of Homeland Security said in an email that allegations of racial profiling are, quote, disgusting, reckless, and categorically false. In seven other states, new laws have recently been passed that would allow people to sue federal agents. Illinois, Vermont, New York, Connecticut, Maryland, Rhode Island, and Massachusetts. Jaba Tsitsuashvili is a lawyer with the Institute for Justice.
11: I think people have been kind of hungry for accountability, right? And they've been trying to figure out where to turn. And states are stepping in and saying, well, look, the federal government is violating people's rights. And so we're going to allow them to seek accountability in our state courts.
9: Whether this will be successful, Tsitsuashvili says the new state laws haven't been tested yet, though they do appear to have, quote, tremendous teeth. The Trump administration is already challenging two of them. For NPR News, I'm Kelly McEvers in Los Angeles.

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1: This is WHRV, and you're listening to Morning Edition. Thanks for joining us this morning. Coming up on this show, an avalanche of mud, rock, and ice caused catastrophic flooding Wednesday along the Nepal-China border.
2: The avalanche blocked a river in a valley before bursting through. The incident happened with exceptional speed and power.
1: Entire villages were swept away. 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
1: 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It's 73 degrees at 621.
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4: It's Morning Edition from NPR News. I'm A. Martinez.
5: And I'm Steve Inskeep. Love that voice. Dolly Parton wrote more than 3,000 songs, including one we have never heard. She told the Kelly Clarkson Show 3 years ago that she recorded a song called My Place in History and sealed it in a time capsule at Dollywood's Dreammore Resort in Pigeon Forge, Tennessee. It comes with instructions not to open it until 20 years from now when she would have turned 99.
6: I tell you, you have no idea how that has bothered me. I want to go dig that up so bad and think, well, I need to use that song because it's like, you know, and it's a really good song.
4: Even without hearing My Place in History, we have some idea what Dolly Parton's place was. Our member station WPLN spoke with people at Dolly Parton's truck stop in Cornersville, Tennessee. They are Tammy Heil, Darrell Richard, and Jules Wall.
7: I love the idea that she helps children a lot, especially with all of her reading programs.
8: Just the fact that she was inclusive of everyone.
9: She just had a heart for people and a heart for the Lord and heart for her family. And I think that's something we all can aspire to.
5: Dolly Parton once told our own Michelle Martin. These are first name people, I think. Dolly once told Michelle that she wanted to give kids books because of her dad. He was the smartest man she knew, but couldn't read or write.
6: So I thought, I'm going to do something great, and I'm going to involve my daddy in it. I'm going to start this little program where children get a book from the time they're born, once a month, until they start kindergarten.
4: 3 decades later, the Imagination Library says it has given away 300 million books in several countries. Another gift saved lives when she helped fund Vanderbilt University research for the COVID vaccine and encouraged people to get the shot.
6: I even changed one of my songs to fit the occasion. It goes, vaccine, vaccine, vaccine, vaccine. I'm begging of you, please don't hesitate.
5: Much of Dolly Parton's philanthropy passed through her Dollywood Foundation, where David Dotson was CEO for more than 2 decades. Mr. Dotson, good morning. Thanks for joining us.
10: Well, thank you. Good morning to you as well.
5: And I'm sorry for your loss, for our loss. Thank you at this time. What were you thinking about as you heard Dolly Parton's voice just now?
10: Well, it's a great question. I was really wondering, like everybody, just taking a second not to think about anything but enjoying the voice, because the voice and the laugh will stay with me forever.
5: How would she involve herself in this foundation during the 20 years or so that you ran it?
10: Well, her official title was, you know, of course, chairman of

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1: And this is Morning Edition here at WHRV's studios in Norfolk. Thank you for joining us today. Coming up, the Nuclear Regulatory Commission is overhauling its rules for radiation exposure. Some say the changes were long overdue, but others worry it could erode safety at nuclear facilities nationwide. That's ahead in 9 minutes here on WHRV.
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1: Partly sunny today with a chance of afternoon showers and thunderstorms with a high near 88 and a low around 73. Friday, mostly cloudy with a 70% chance of showers and thunderstorms and a high near 87. Overnight, those rain chances will continue. We'll have a low around 73. It'll be mostly cloudy on Saturday with a high near 85 and a 40% chance of showers. Overnight, it'll stay cloudy with a low near 73 and a chance of rain. Sunny on Sunday, with a high near 88 and a low near 74. And on Monday, it'll be sunny as well, heating up to a high near 93 and a low near 76.
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6: Good morning, I'm Steve Inskeep. We assume this was a coincidence. The same week that Dolly Parton died at 80, a weather system developed in the Atlantic, and if it grows strong enough, it would be called Tropical Storm Dolly. The name Dolly is next up on the World Meteorological Organization's list of storm names, which repeat every 6 years. Dolly Parton said, "If you want the rainbow, you gotta put up with the rain." She was a force of nature. It's Morning Edition.
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8: It's Morning Edition and Thursday. Once again, time for us to talk about local events, happenings, and things going on in our community. We do this every Thursday morning. We call it Can Do. Kata Plus from the Contemporary Arts Network joins us. I will tell you, it's kind of a weird feeling. Here we are at the last Thursday of August 2026. And what is this? A break in the weather. How are you doing?
9: Chuck, I'm amazing. I stepped outside and my arms felt a little chilly, Chuck. I don't know what's happening. It's about that time, Chuck.
8: We were laughing about this because here it is mid-80s, and that feels like a cool down, you know, given the past month and a half we've had.
9: Man, watching all the news, I'm just happy we got a breeze and it wasn't a tornado, because goodness, what's going on in the world?
8: The way it cools down and it kicks things up. That's kind of how it works. So, all right, well, listen, let's talk about events too, because there is a lot going on, and we're going to start with our first item up for grabs, which is...
9: The first item up for grabs is the East Coast Surfing Championships.
8: The annual tradition.
9: This is ongoing through Sunday, August 30th. That's going to be the last day, and it's at Virginia Beach Oceanfront. This one's going to be from 1st Street all the way to 10th Street, and this is the world's longest running surf competition and a week-long beach culture carnival that's coming to an end. They got pro and amateur surfing, BMX stunt shows, they got beach volleyball, skateboarding, cornhole. What don't they have? They got live music, food trucks, and vendors. And this one is free, and open to the public.
8: I try to get down there every year. Just show up 1st Street to 10th Street, and it'll be happening right there. Now, our next event kind of brings us home a little bit because our own Barbara Ham Lee is taking the show on the road, as it were, with another view today.
9: Yep, yep. We got another view live at the African Landing Memorial. This is going to be Thursday, August 27th, and doors open at 11 a.m. This is a live broadcast, and it's going to be at 12 noon.
8: Mm-hmm.
9: And as stated in the title, this is going to be at the African Landing Memorial over in Fort Monroe in Hampton. WHRO's Another View, hosted by Barbara Ham Lee, broadcast live before a public audience from the newly opened African Landing Memorial, taking a deep dive into the 1619 landing and the memorial's centerpiece sculpture. Now, this one is free, our favorite word, but registration is required, and it is now officially sold out.
8: Yeah, it's one of those wonderful problems that you run into when you have an event like this. I mean, the theater is now full, so we can't get anyone else in the theater, but you can certainly listen along with us on the radio, and then that'll be at noon, and then the podcast will be up shortly thereafter. So now we're going to get back on the road, head back over the bridge into Virginia Beach, where things get funky.
9: It's time to get funky at Virginia Beach Funk Fest Beach Party. And it's going to be Friday, August 28th and Saturday, August 29th. Doors open at 4:30 p.m. and performances start at 6:30 p.m. This one is at Virginia Beach Oceanfront on the beach at 32nd Street. The 17th Annual Funk and R&B Beach Party, headlined by D-Train, Big Daddy Kane.
8: Wow, okay.
9: That's right, Chuck. That's what I said.
8: That's like middle school for me.
9: Right, and Midnight Star on Friday. So they also got Trouble Funk featuring Big Tony, 803 Fresh, and Cameo on Saturday. So general admission for this one is going to be free, our favorite word. And tickets are available for preferred viewing. So if you're one of those people that know that all of those things that I just said are names and can identify those names, then you're going to love it.
8: What a great lineup on that one, too. All right, so we're taking August out with a bang. Let's stick with the beach theme. Let's stick with the water theme. Now we've got Wave Fest.
9: And it's going to be Sunday, August 30th. Doors open at 4 p.m. and it ends at 11 p.m. This one's going to be at Atlantic Union Bank Pavilion over in Portsmouth.
8: All right.
9: This is a one-day 757 celebration of cultural community and connection that reaches beyond the music, pairing local vendors, art, fashion, and entrepreneurship with a 10-act lineup on one stage
8: right
9: by the water.
8: And you're going to want to go to their social media page to see the complete lineup because it is enormous.
9: Like, maybe you should go to wavefestva.com or go to their, you know, social media page to see what this event
8: right
9: is going to be.
8: Because it's just going to be huge. And we want to know about your can-do events so that we can put them as part of can-do. 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Kata Plus, till next week.
9: Later, guys.
8: We'll see you back here. 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
13: It's Morning Edition from NPR News. I'm A. Martinez.
14: And I'm Steve Inskeep. The nation's main nuclear watchdog is preparing to abandon a decades-old radiation safety rule as part of President Trump's changes to nuclear oversight. NPR's Jeff Brumfield reports.
15: The Nuclear Regulatory Commission does a lot of things, but big picture, it really only has one job, to keep people safe from radiation.
16: At high radiation doses, nobody's really arguing radiation causes cancer.
15: David Brenner directs the Center for Radiological Research at Columbia University. High doses of radiation damage DNA and can cause mutations that lead to cancer. But when the dose is low, it's much harder to determine risk.
16: As you go down in dose, what you're looking for is a very small increase in cancer risk over a very large background.
15: Around 40% of people develop cancer over their lifetime.
16: That's what makes it really, really hard.
15: For the past 50 years or so, the Nuclear Regulatory Commission has dealt with this uncertainty by requiring that radiation exposure be kept as low as possible. The principle is called as low as reasonably achievable, or ALARA for short. But now NRC's chairman Ho Ni says that ALARA is no longer working. Speaking on the Federal News Network this week, Ni drew a comparison to speed limits. A road speed limit might be 55 miles per hour, but
17: imagine if there was another rule that says you have to drive as slow as reasonably achievable to be safer. Well, what does that mean? 50, 45, 25 miles per hour?
15: That uncertainty would make it hard for drivers. And similarly, ALARA is making it hard for reactor designers, Ni argued. He said getting rid of it is part of a sweeping overhaul of many NRC rules.
17: The reason we're taking these regulatory reforms is because there's an urgent demand for more electricity in the United States due to artificial intelligence, data centers, and industrial growth.
15: Removing ALARA will especially help the design of new, smaller reactors that could power some of these applications, he said. Emily Caffrey is a health physicist at the University of Alabama at Birmingham. She agrees that it was probably time to say goodbye to ALARA.
18: Keeping doses as low as reasonably achievable was a fair idea. But the reality is what that has become has been driving doses to zero.
15: Like a speed limit, Caffrey says there should be a set level of radiation exposure that everyone agrees on.
18: You should have a number because reasonable is too loosey-goosey.
15: But Edwin Lyman with the Union of Concerned Scientists says that ALARA should stay. It may be imperfect, but its net effect has been to reduce radiation exposure to very low levels.
19: Removing it would remove that incentive for these companies to continue to maintain the practices that have protected their workers and the public.
15: The harms of low-dose radiation exposure are difficult to see, but Lyman says NRC's own models suggest those harms exist. In his opinion, the revised rule ignores that risk.
19: It's trying to devalue and de-emphasize the harm of ionizing radiation exposure.
15: The NRC says the new rule could come into effect early next year. Jeff Brumfiel, NPR News.
13: Tonight, the minor league baseball team Louisville Bats will wear jerseys that honor the Louisville Blackcaps, a team from the 1930s. It's part of an initiative called the Nine that celebrates stories of the Negro Leagues. Here's Giselle Roden with Louisville Public Media.
20: At Slugger Field, the Louisville Bats are gearing up for their series against the Gwinnett Stripers from Atlanta. They'll wear the black uniforms with Louisville in red lettering spread across the front of the jersey to pay tribute to the complicated history of the Louisville Blackcaps.
21: I would have loved to watch them play.
20: That's Bats president Greg Galliott.
21: They were a colorful group, very spirited. Sounds like they played a fairly aggressive brand of baseball, loved running the bases. Sound like they were great athletes.
20: The Black Caps were part of the Negro Southern League, which had eight teams. There were six other Negro leagues across the country, including the Negro National League. That's where Jackie Robinson played for the Kansas City Monarchs. Galliott says the nine tribute games also honor the baseball legend.
21: Most people did not realize that was Jackie Robinson's minor league number. That's why this was created as the nine. It was a tribute to Jackie and his days playing in Montreal as a minor leaguer.
20: After Robinson broke the color barrier in 1947, many Negro League teams dissolved. Not much is known about the Louisville Blackcaps. The few stats available show that there were about 12 players. They only had a few years in Louisville. Galliott says they paved the way for minor league baseball in the city. And there are still some questions he has.
21: I would like to find out how many people actually went to the games, how big their following was. Was there ever the opportunity for them to maybe cross over and play some games against other AAA, AA?
20: They just weren't covered as much as their white counterparts, according to the Negro League Baseball Museum in Kansas City, Missouri. But there is one Black Caps player that Louisville still talks about. On a recent morning, the early dew hugged tightly to the overgrown grass at Eastern Cemetery. A short trek around the back of the property sits the burial site of Felton Snow.
22: He was a solid player. He played infield.
2: third base, shortstop, and probably second two.
20: Tad Meyer wipes the water off the gravestone. He's with the Society of American Baseball Research and knows about the Black Cap Star.
2: He was one of those guys who was just a good teammate, glued a team together, and from that came his calling to be a manager.
20: After playing with the Black Caps, he became a coach. In 1945, he got to manage an all-star team of some of baseball's earliest legends, including Jackie Robinson. In the 1950s, Snow hung up his baseball career and became a barber. And that's when Galea, the Louisville Bats president, met him.
21: And all I knew him as was Snow. This was just a guy that, when my dad had cancer, basically came over and just took care of me and was my dad's barber.
20: Galea had no idea the man who played catch with him in the backyard sported an impressive baseball career. He later helped get a gravestone for Snow.
21: If it wouldn't have been for him, maybe I would have never really fallen this path.
20: Minor league teams across the country continue to honor the stories of Negro Leagues through the Nine Initiative and remember players wearing their jerseys. But Galea says there's more to learn about the Black players who carved their own legacy into America's favorite pastime. For NPR News, I'm Giselle Roden in Louisville.

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1: 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Coming up, an avalanche of mud, rock, and ice caused catastrophic flooding Wednesday along the Nepal-China border.
2: The avalanche blocked a river in a valley before bursting through. The incident happened with exceptional speed and power.
1: 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The latest on the devastation and loss of life, coming up in 15 minutes here on WHRV.
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5: 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He plays a British-Pakistani actor auditioning to be the next James Bond. 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He also starred in a film adaptation of Hamlet. Join us.
1: Tune in to Fresh Air this afternoon at 3 o'clock. It's 76 degrees in Norfolk with overcast clouds overhead. It's 8:21.
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7: A reminder of our top story today on NewsHour. Rescuers are looking for survivors following that massive flash flood on the Nepal-Tibet border that killed at least 350 people. Many hundreds more are still missing. The BBC's Stephen McDonald described for us the devastation.
8: This massive wall of water and mud and other debris has come howling down these valleys, and people trying to outrun it, and there's sort of CCTV camera footage, and you can just see them just being swallowed by this enormous amount of water and mud, enough to swallow up whole buildings, whole communities.
7: One other headline, as we've been hearing, the Bosnian Serb commander Ratko Mladic, who oversaw the worst atrocities in Europe since the Second World War, has died.

0: You're listening to 1A on 89.5 WHRV, your public media station serving Eastern Virginia. Governor Abigail Spanberger signed an executive order Tuesday aimed at helping Virginians who rely on Medicaid and SNAP following federal funding cuts. We'll have more on that story from the newsroom coming up at 12:04. Partly sunny today with a high temperature peaking near 88. We have a chance of showers, possible thunderstorms developing later this afternoon, continuing into the overnight hours with a low dropping back around 72. 70% chance of showers tomorrow, possible thunderstorms developing, high temperature near 87. 1A continues here on 89.5. It's 10:20.
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1: $40 trillion is a big number. As you know, it's a 40 followed by 12 zeros. 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Does that help? Probably not. It's how much debt the United States has, which averages out to about $116,000 per American and counting on the next Today Explained.
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7: I'm Peter Sagal. 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It turns out Canuck isn't a slur. 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
9: This is 1A. I'm Jen White. We're talking about estrangement, why it happens, how to manage uncertain relationships with loved ones, and what it can look like to reconnect. It's the latest in our series, Pending, all about living with uncertainty. We're here with Josh Coleman. He's a licensed clinical psychologist and author of Rules of Engagement, Why Adult Children Cut Ties and How to Heal the Conflict. He's also a senior fellow with the Council on Contemporary Families. Also with us, Christina Sharp, a professor of communication at Rutgers University and director of its Family Communication and Relationships Lab. And as always, we're hearing from so many of you.
10: I have a family that I'm estranged from because my brother's oncologist said during the pandemic, don't have unvaccinated people in your home. And my brother and sister refused to comply to that or accommodate it. Therefore, she cannot achieve or accomplish that objective. And I am estranged from them as a result because I don't believe what they're doing is correct or morally or ethically. And I just want to know how I can deal with that.
11: With my parents, I wrote a letter to my mom, and then I tore it up about my anger about our separation, and then I decided to go home. We never talked about it again, and we just moved forward, even though we'd had a big disagreement about something that young people deal with. Anyway, I'm glad I did that. It saved our relationship, but I know they would never probably have come to me to ask forgiveness from me, so I had to make the first step.
9: Brendan in Illinois and Mary in Atlanta, thanks for those messages. You can share your story, too. If you've tried to fix an estrangement and were successful, what led to the breakthrough? If you're dealing with an estrangement in your family, how long has it gone on and how is it impacting your life? Email us at 1A at WAMU.org. Josh, before the break, we were talking about why people land at estrangement. You said sometimes the therapists may recommend estrangement, you think not always appropriately so. But when is estrangement the right choice? How do you come to that determination?
12: Well, I think people need to do a serious amount of due diligence. And I think if it's an adult child approaching the parent, to approach them in a way that they can actually hear the message.

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2: 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Franklin School Superintendent Dr. Carlton Carter said he has no plans to resign despite a request from the school board chair that he step down. 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
1: Good afternoon, everyone, and welcome to Another View. I'm Barbara Ham Lee. You can hear the joy in the air. We're broadcasting in front of a live audience at the African Landing Memorial at Fort Monroe. This is the place where the first enslaved Africans arrived from Angola, forever challenging the concept of freedom and democracy. We have an outstanding panel of guests joining us to share this critical history, so let's meet them. Yola Dance is an ethnohistorian with more than 20 years' experience in history, art, culture, and preservation. Yola served as the first descendant of enslaved people to hold the position of president and CEO of a presidential site, and the first African-American woman to serve as the superintendent at Point Comfort, the location of the African Landing in 1619. Hey, Yola, welcome back.
2: Thank you for having me.
1: Dr. Wanda Tucker is a direct descendant of Isabel and Antony, two of the first recorded enslaved Africans brought to English North America in 1619. Her ancestors were stolen from Angola, surviving the Middle Passage before being traded at Point Comfort, Virginia. For generations, her family passed down this history orally, maintaining a historic black cemetery in Hampton, Virginia, against decades of erasure. Dr. Tucker, it is an honor to have you with us today.
3: It's a pleasure to be here.
1: And Nicholas Smith is an artivist, concept artist, number one New York Times bestseller picture book creator, film concept artist, and movie poster designer. He received his Master of Architecture from Hampton University. Among his numerous accomplishments, he is the illustrator of the number one New York Times bestseller, The 1619 Project, Born on the Water, in collaboration with Pulitzer Prize-winning journalist Nicole Hannah-Jones and award-winning author Renee Watson. His picture book, The History of We, his first hand-painted picture book, is a 2026 Seibert Honor book, the winner of the 2026 Jane Addams Children's Book Award, and was nominated for an NAACP Image Award. His latest illustrated picture book, A Change is Gonna Come, brings the life of Sam Cooke's legendary and beloved civil rights anthem. Welcome, Nicholas.
3: Thank you.
1: Wow, this is such an incredible day. I mean, first of all, it's a beautiful day. I had an opportunity to see the statue prior to coming on, and I don't want to talk about my reaction right yet, but we'll get into that. But Yola, I want to start with you, because for those who may be listening who are not familiar with Point Comfort and with what happened here back in 1619. Can you give us the history?
2: Absolutely. In 1619, it was late August when the White Lion landed here at Point Comfort in present-day Hampton, Virginia, what we call Fort Monroe, which is a national monument for the reason of this history. As 20 and odd Africans disembarked, they had been aboard a ship, the White Lion, but prior to that, they were part of 350 who were aboard the San Juan Batista, a Portuguese slave ship. That slave ship was met on and attacked by two privateer ships, and we believe 60 captive Africans from the Ndongo region of Angola were taken from those ships and then transported to what we know as Point Comfort. It's a deep history. It's a long history. There's so many layers.
1: Absolutely. And the memorial, actually, the tiling, actually points towards Angola. Is that correct?
2: Absolutely. So there's the line to Angola. So when you're standing here where the history happened at Fort Monroe, you're able to look out at what we call the mouth of the Chesapeake Bay, which connects with the Atlantic, and you're looking towards Angola. And that's in the spirit of Sankofa that this memorial was designed and that all of the partners come together to do this work.
1: And I know a lot of the, there were a lot of partnerships, the 1619 Project, Fort Monroe, many different people, community groups, everyone kind of had a say in it. How are you feeling today on this day, looking at how far you've come?
2: My goodness, do you want me to start crying right now? I was just talking with Verandel Tucker as we were walking towards the memorial, and it's unreal to think that over 10 years we've been working together to get to this moment, and there are so many people. So I have to lift up several names. Calvin Pearson, the founder of Project 1619, and Dr. Bill Wiggins, as well as Larry Gibson, and many others, were very involved at the very beginning when Fort Monroe Authority and the National Park Service were first sitting down to think, can we do a memorial? Where might it be? Who needs to be at the table? And today, the community of partners continues to include Project 1619. We have Melinda Steele here with us in the audience today, who is the sitting president, along with the William Tucker 1624 Society, the Contraband Historical Society. I mean, we tell this full history from African landing to the journey to freedom.
1: One more question before, and I haven't forgotten about you guys, I promise. But but when I think about my growing up, you know, I had no idea that that this was even here. This was not taught. Are we doing better with the, as an ethno-historian? Are we doing better in telling the story?
2: Yes, it, absolutely. When it comes to multiple perspectives, it is intentional. And so we are working to make sure everybody's at the table. So I represent Virginia 250 right now. I'm thinking about the American Revolution, but our freedom narrative is different when we're talking about the African-American experience. You can tell the history of the American Revolution, but freedom wasn't found for African Americans at that time. So you have to tell that arc from African landing to Juneteenth in order to include all of us. And there were 14 partners at the table to plan for the commemoration this week. We have over 32 events that we've planned for this week. We're halfway. So thank you all for continuing to join us. And we hope to see you at the lectures this evening, lectures tomorrow, and of course the unveiling of the memorial on Saturday.
1: Okay, and you can go online to Fort Monroe's website to find out.
2: 400yearsforward.com
1: to find out about what everything that is happening. Dr. Wanda Tucker, first of all, you know, I am just amazed that we finally have connected, because we have talked about that for a long time. But the statue was built in the spirit of Isabel and Anthony, which were the first to have a child born here on this land, correct? And that's your family. You're a direct descendant. I wonder if you can share with us how you're feeling right now as you think about your family.
4: You want me to go emotional on you? So we visited the site when the figures arrived, and so they were suspended in air, and all I wanted to do was touch them. And so today I had a chance to walk up and touch them. They're not the people, but they represent my family. They represent all Black Americans. And so to be able to touch them and hug them, these figures, it was like, this is as close as I'm ever going to be to my ancestors in this way. I've read about them and I talk about them, but it feels very different to be able, these life-size figures, to say, you know, you represent the people that came here 407 years ago that I couldn't hug back then.
1: Absolutely. You know? And I hear the emotion in your voice. I wonder if you could share with us how your family kept this history alive within your family. Can you talk about, you know, like, how were you told about them?
4: So we were told from our cousin, Thelma Green Williams. And she knew Calvin and Bill, and they had conversations, and she had dialogues with everybody. Birthdays, funerals, weddings, it didn't matter. She talked about our family's history, that we are descendants of William Tucker. She did not have as much information as we have today and tracing our lineage to Angola, but the history that she knew, she shared it. And all of the stories that she knew, she shared it. And so we grew up hearing that. So And later on, when I was in middle school, and this is during my first year of integration, I was taught about the Africans as enslaved, and these were their experiences. This wasn't what I was taught in my Sunday school or from my family, and so I got in trouble. I don't know what I said, but they put me out the classroom for a couple of days. So my brother said, I'm still rebellious in that way. And so for those who did not grow up with the history that we have today, it is so touching to have a history that says we didn't appear out of nowhere. We have a beginning here in America, and we've been here longer than a whole lot of immigrants that came later.
1: You have your family cemetery.
4: Yes.
1: Is here also, and that's been something that your family's been very adamant about keeping up and taking care of.
4: Yes. The Tucker Family Cemetery is in a residential community, but it was built, the residential community was built around the cemetery, and it was called the Old Colored Burial Ground. And it's about a half mile from one of Captain William Tucker's property. We haven't been able to connect that yet. We'll continue to do research, so we believe it's a part of his extended property.
1: I know that you have spent some time also in Angola.
4: Yes.
1: And in finding out your history. And I want to talk with Fernando Marquez, and he is the counselor and deputy chief of mission from Angola, who joins us today. How are you?
5: I'm fine, thank you. And thank you for having us.
1: Oh, here. Absolutely. So when you hear all this history, when you look at this memorial, what does it mean to you? What is the connection from the other side of the Atlantic?
5: I'd like to start thanking for this opportunity to stay here with you guys and having also some time for sharing about our history, about what to bring to this event. I feel very pleased to be here this morning with you, because I represent the Angolan government, but before I represent the government, I represent the people of Angola. And I feel that the people that we are having the opportunity to meet here in the US, and especially here in Hampton, is part of the Angolan people. And so I'm very, very pleased here, and I hope that this momentum that we are making this reconnection with the history is also a momentum for looking forward what we have in the future, what we can build from this relationship based on historical values, on what we can do for the future, for the next generation between the U.S. and Hampton specifically, and the people of Angola.
1: I'm curious, are the children in Angola taught about what happened, about the enslavement and people coming to America? Is that even a conversation?
5: Yes, it is. We have in our schools, in our classes, we learn about history, and we learn that people from our place, from our land, were like forced to go to Americas for forced labor, but we don't know exactly where these people went, and now we are discovering where these people came. And these people came to Hampton, they came to different places in America, and from time to time, we are having the opportunity to recover this history. And thank you, the doctor, he's a historian, and I think the experts, they are doing a very good job on discovering how we can connect the past and the present and the future.
1: Thank you so much for being with us. We really appreciate that.
5: Thank you.
1: Wanda, when you went to Angola, what was that like? And were you able to actually go to the place where you think that Anthony and Isabella lived?
4: Yes,
1: and so forth?
4: Yes, I'm sorry. We were able to go to Melange, where the Ndongo Kingdom was, and to be able to have that experience and met some of the officials there at the time. And I was with USA Today journalists in 2019 for that first trip. And then we went to Kwanzaa North, where there was the Masingana Fortress, where on this platform they were baptized and branded, and they were marched down a pathway before getting on a boat to go to the port of Luanda. And I had the opportunity to walk in the footsteps of my ancestors 400 years later. It was such a moving and powerful experience, knowing that everybody doesn't have that opportunity. It was a gift from the ancestors. And so I couldn't make the full journey the first time, but subsequently after that, I make the journey. It's a part of my pilgrimage, and I make it, and I honor the ancestors that took that last walk.
1: How are you teaching the next generation in your family?
4: I keep learning more and sharing more, and I'm in the process of writing my first book. Great. To tell the story.
1: Oh, you have to let us know, because we know we have to be on another view.
4: and this is a way for our family to tell the story, and not everyone else to tell our story based on what we know and what we've learned.
1: You know, I had an experience at the American Revolution Museum in Yorktown, and where I walked into a slave's quarters, in the slave quarters, and became so overwhelmed that I literally had to run out because I couldn't stay in there, and I just cried like crazy. So I can't imagine how emotional that this entire thing must be for you.
4: Yes. And so recently, I don't know why I couldn't put it together before, but after coming onto the Memorial Plaza, realizing the history in our backyard and walking around and say, here again, I'm walking in the footsteps of Isabella and Anthony here at home. So twice I would have had an opportunity, a privilege, to walk in the footsteps of my ancestors. Wow.
1: Nicholas, I want to bring you into the conversation. I haven't forgotten about you, but I love this term, artivist. But how important is it to visually show history?
6: I think it's one of the most important things. I'm kind of on this crusade of, like, I need to bring what I call educational justice to the schools, because

0: is it to visually show history?
1: I think it's one of the most important things. I'm kind of on this crusade of, like, I need to bring what I call educational justice to the schools, because, I mean, I grew up in Houston, Texas, and I recall learning a ton about, you know, Davy Crockett and the Alamo and all of this, way too much about Davy Crockett and the Alamo, and not much about my history. When I talk to the kids now, I tell them about kind of the time periods of my picture books and, like, the civil rights era, and then, like, go back with them. Okay, 400 years ago, like, you know, Born on the Water, we talk about, you know, the beginning of, you know, America, the fight for democracy and justice for everyone. Having the immense honor to visually illustrate the Tuckers and Point Comfort, you know. I went to Hampton University, so in the architecture group, we actually worked, you know, we toured right here in Fort Monroe. Yeah. And then I go with the students, I go back, you know, I say, like, okay, 400 years, long time ago, 1,000 years, a long time ago. Okay, what's 200 times 1,000? 200,000 years ago, going back to the first, you know, the first modern humans, and where we can all trace, everybody on the planet can trace back to the first, you know, modern humans in Omo Kibish in Ethiopia. And this has never been visually documented, you know, properly. And so that was just like a non-existent in the textbooks, right? So I get to talk to the kids about, you know, the first they were called modern humans because they were intelligent as we are 200,000 years ago. They spoke sentences with nouns and verbs, and they made inventions for 1,000 years, you know, 100,000 years before they even left Africa.
0: And I think that's part of the story that gets lost, because every time we talk about, you know, this period of time when people were put into forced labor, that they just had no brain. I mean, the only thing they had was their brawn, and that's not the case at all.
1: Right.
0: You want to respond to that, ma'am?
2: Yes, I was thinking about just the knowledge and awareness that existed in different regions that related to who was taken from Angola, or let's say the Ndongo Kingdom, Benin, what became Sierra Leone and these other places, and then where they were taken in the United States. And so the knowledge about tobacco and rotating crops and how to get the proper water and nutrients to those crops mattered, and people who had that knowledge were brought to different places and spaces.
0: Yeah, absolutely. I want to talk with the the CEO of Fort Monroe, Scott Martin. Hi, Scott. How you doing?
3: Howdy, howdy.
0: Yeah, so I know that you went with Wanda Tucker and her family to Angola. I wonder how that informed the rest of the work that you're doing for the memorial and for this space.
3: Well, when you sit with the Tucker family, who are so gracious to open their family up to us for the experience, one, you just feel love. The second thing you encounter is an Africa that is beyond anything we can compare. The energy, the youthfulness. For instance, I think I have it right, Minister, 40% of Angola's population is under the age of 15.
0: Mm. Wow.
3: And you think
0: under
3: about...
0: Under the age of 15?
3: Under the age of 15.
0: Wow.
3: And you think about the future of Virginia, if I may. And this is the future. So how do we connect and speak to that? And there's a group of us that work on these cultural landscapes. Sites of arrival. It could be Newfoundland, where the Vikings first arrived, the Aleutians, where our Native Americans first arrived. Pick your spots. Sydney, Australia, where the first Aboriginals arrived. And you ask yourself a couple of fundamental questions on these landscapes. What do we know? What do we have? What do we love? What are we missing? And what are we going to do about it? The Angola experience impressed upon me the last question, and I leave it unanswered because we have to figure it out as a Virginia family.
0: Right.
3: What are we going to do about it? Wow. And there's no more better place to work right now than the actual land that these folks established.
0: Thank you so much. Well, we appreciate you allowing us to be here so that we could continue to tell the story. So I know that there's more to the memorial. There's some more things coming up. You want to talk about what else is going to be added to it?
2: Sure. Of course, we're engaging the figures Anthony, Isabel, and Baby William in November, we're thinking.

0: And we hope we will welcome the Ark of Hope. And so this is probably the most abstract of all of the pieces, in that it's thinking about the future. And within the next 2 years, we anticipate the relief wall. So, you know, as you and I were talking about the kinds of skills that people had, that relief wall tells you the origins of first Africans. It tells you about the disruption of the Middle Passage, but also how they helped to make America. So the contributions that those first Africans made, whether agriculturally or other, schools, churches, and other institutions that came about as a result of their presence.
1: Nicholas, when you are about to start a project, or when you look at that beautiful statue there, from an artist's perspective, what are you considering to bring the story to life through the pictures, or, you know, sculpture, or whatever? What's kind of the process?
2: Usually I'm trying to look at human stories and connect them to people, a lot of times to people who would not typically empathize with those people, right? There's a lot of marginalized communities who go through a lot of issues, you know, dating back to slavery. And I feel like if we can connect through empathy, we will become, you know, a better society, right? So a lot of my tribute art, a lot of my picture books, they're like, I want to put a face to these stories and let kid, you know, people of all ages to experience. You
1: know. If you're just joining us, we're broadcasting before a live audience at the African Memorial Landing at Fort Monroe as we commemorate the landing of the first Africans at what was then known as Point Comfort, now Fort Monroe, in 1619. Our guests include ethnohistorian Yola Dance, Dr. Wanda Tucker, direct descendant of two of the first Africans to arrive in 1619, and artivist, concept artist, picture book creator, film concept artist, and movie poster designer Nicholas Smith. We will take some questions from the audience, so if you have a question, you can raise your hands. In the meantime, and there are a couple of hands that are up, Lisa, so I'm going to go continue the conversation while you move towards them. And when I looked at that statue, the first thing that hit me was love. Mm-hmm. I mean, it just, when you look at their eyes, when you look at how they're holding the baby, it was just, and you think, how do you put love into a piece of metal? What do you think?
3: Yes, and holding the baby, hope, love, yes, and hope, and thinking of their history being torn away from their family and their country, and here to have hope that this baby represents a future. So here the statues, I don't know how Brian was able to do that, but
1: Owens, correct?
3: Yes, Brian Owens.
1: He's the sculptor.
3: Yes, mm-hmm. To be able to do that so that they are human. They remind you of the human experiences and embrace them.
1: Yeah, yes. Absolutely. What would your experience?
0: Absolutely. There's something about the embrace, you know, collectively that is really compelling for me. And I do feel like a sense of overwhelmed, but it's in thinking about how people persevered, how they lived, how they created kinships, how they created community. And I feel like that comes across in looking at this first contribution to the plaza. Yeah.
1: I think that's such a powerful first. Mm-hmm. And I tell you also, as I was studying the relief wall that's going to be made later, oh my goodness, yes. I don't know if I could take it, but it's going to be, mm-hmm. I mean, we have to tell the truth.
0: Yes.
1: Right? It has to tell
0: Absolutely.
1: The truth. Gaylene Knoyton, one of our favorites here on Another View. How are you?
4: I'm doing great. Good. This is a great program, and I'm so thankful that you all are here today in
1: Thank
4: my
1: you.
4: City. Yola, can you talk about the confusion with Jamestown and how Calvin Pearson and his team and Bill Wiggins, they came together and found that this is where the first 20 enslaved Africans arrived, because there's still confusion out there.
0: Thank you for that question. Yes, definitely. And so as we approach the 400-year commemoration of Jamestown, scholars came together from all across the country, and really there were documents that were not very well known that helped to change the historical marker at Jamestown to properly say Point Comfort, which is a very specific place. Point Comfort was the official port to Jamestown, but of course was located in Elizabeth City, which is present-day Hampton. John Rolfe was the clerk of Jamestown, and he had written a letter back to England stating that none but 20 and odd Africans were traded for victuals, and really made light and actually was a little misleading about the history. He said a Dutch man of war brought these captive Africans to Point Comfort, whereas in truth, these were English privateer ships, so they were pirates.
1: So they captured them and brought them here and sold them to make money.
0: And they sold them, and they were looking for specific people. So these are names that we hear often, Earl of Warwick, and others who were involved in the Caribbean with trade. So there were two ships. We've talked about the White Lion, but the other was the Treasurer. The Treasurer did not have proper papers. And so they actually went to Bermuda and then came back about a week and a half later and brought, and we're not sure of exact numbers, but there is so much history that through this work that Calvin Pearson, as well as Linda Haywood, John Thornton, Joyce Hobson, and others were doing in preparation for the 400 year at Jamestown that really brought to light this true history. One other collection for all our scholars, because I see some in your audience, this is exciting, is the Sluter collection at Berkeley. So according to Linda Haywood, you cannot write properly about 1619 if you don't look at this Sluter collection, which was in Spanish but was translated into English. And that is how we learned of the raid that took place. There was an insurance claim that was put on those captive Africans removed from that ship.
1: Wow. We have another question from our audience.
5: Yes, thank you for having me here. My name is Nilo Rafael Figueroa. I live here in Newport News, and I had a chance to look at the statue and how it's juxtapositioned with the arrow to Angola, and it brought three things in mind. One, the way, if you look between the shoulders of the parents holding the child, you can see the beeline straight to the arrow. Second is the expression of hope, as you mentioned. And then the child has the hope. But to me, the bigger thing is 250 years into this experiment called the United States, it inspires me to be a better American, because we can, in spite of human trafficking, in spite of all the ills that can be created, there can be a parent, a family, and a hope. And I'm hoping that we are that family.
1: Oh, thank you so much for that. Thank you. Thank you. You know, I wonder, as we look at what's happening today and we talk about the efforts to erase all of this, you know, I'm sure that there's some people someplace in this country that would be having a heart attack right about now. Anyway, but the fact of the matter is, we have to keep telling our story, don't we?
3: Yeah, absolutely. Our family has been here for 407 years. And so we can't erase that, or even the attempts to erase it. We're still here. We have survived. We have witnessed America evolve. We have witnessed democracy come and sometimes go. These Africans and African Americans have witnessed this, even if we were not given credit for being here or recognized in history. We're still here, and we're still witnesses of all that has happened. So we have to keep telling the stories.
1: Absolutely. Yola?
0: I'm loving that Wanda just said we're still here, and we see our dear colleague Phyllis Terrell here, and this has really come forward as our mantra for the commemoration. And all of you who come back on Saturday and participate at 9 with the Tuckers and at 10:30 with the Commonwealth. That is what we're rallying around, is this reality that we're here. We made this, so we contributed to the making of America, and we're going to contribute to freedom.
1: Because this continuing. Whole, even though, you know, you had scholars and so forth, you really engaged the community.
0: Oh,
1: also.
0: Absolutely. Absolutely. So whether you're talking K through 12 and youth who have been here and participating and engaged in drumming and learning the history and telling the history. And I have to also say our Native American community is very actively involved in the history that we're telling as well. And so the Nansman Indian Nation, as well as several other Virginia tribes, are present and at the table. This is whole history, the work that we've been doing.
1: We have another question from the audience.
6: Thank you so much for being here today. I am so happy because we are actually in the cradle of African American civilization, because the first Africans landed here. I wanted to ask you a little bit about the baptismal records. I think you were talking specifically the fact that William Tucker was baptized, and that's why we even have his name. Could you tell us a little bit about that, as well as some upcoming things that you will be doing with the Association for the Study of African American Life and History, or ASALA?
1: We actually will be doing a show about ASALA next Thursday at noon. So thank you for that. But go ahead, Wanda.
3: In the 1624-1625 census record, Captain William Tucker did something that no other plantation owners did. He recorded that Isabel, it's recorded this way, Anthony Negro, Isabella Negro, and their child William baptized. He recognized them as baptized. And also right above their names is William Crawshaw, an Indian baptized. So they were in his household. This is the only record that shows that type of history. Not only names, but they were baptized. And I believe that because they were baptized, he wrestled with, can we enslave Christians? And so my family grew up believing that our ancestors, Isabella, Anthony, and William, were free. And so that's a different narrative and conversation that we need to continue to have, as well, and we'll have that conversation tonight. Yes, as the words matter, whether they were free, whether they were enslaved, whether they were indentured servants. So it's a rich and deep conversation, and complicated. The history is complicated. What's in there and what's not in there, and which you have to infer from other records, and so. For me and my family to be involved in this deep dialogue is phenomenal and interesting. And so baptism and the role of religion is a critical part of the conversation that is not always discussed.
1: Always discussed.
3: Yes.
1: Yeah. We also have Thomas Wilkins, Maestro Thomas Wilkins, with us with Virginia Symphony Orchestra. And in addition to everything that's going on with you all, there's also a concert coming up in honor of this memorial.
7: Yeah, great to see you. That concert is Saturday night at 7:30 at the Ferguson Center for the Arts in Newport News. And I got to tell you, I'm kind of speechless after hearing these stories being told, Wanda and Yola. Our leg of participation in this event was to do exactly what they have been talking about, is retell the either untold or unknown stories, but from a musical perspective. And you know, you talked about people that you hadn't heard of in your training, the same thing with you. And you know, I went to one of the world's greatest conservatories, and I didn't even know William Grant Still or Florence Price existed as a composer. I knew about Brahms and Beethoven and Haydn and Mozart, but not until I was an adult. And so now we are in the business of retelling and telling for the first time stories of people like Florence Price, who is on this program, and Margaret Bonds, who is on this program, and William Grant Still, and of course Duke Ellington, who is also on this program. And so just in the last 40 minutes, I have come to the realization that this thing that we are doing on Saturday is so much bigger than just a concert, and it's a part of a whole much grander story than just the notes on the page. And so it's an honor for us to be a part of this.
1: And this concert is free, correct?
7: This concert is.
1: Is it? Yes.
7: Yes. Yeah, so they tell me it's free.
1: Yes. So it is free and open to the public.
7: Yes.
1: To come on. That's at 7:30.
7: Yes, 7:30 Saturday.
1: At the Ferguson Center.
7: And we have a chorus that's being conducted by my colleague Terry Butler, and a singer, and we have music with just piano and singer and orchestra and singing and orchestra and chorus. And then, you know, I'm going to say really quickly, we were talking about this view and looking out, and one of the pieces on the program is William Dawson's Afro-American Symphony. Oh, excuse me, Negro Folk Symphony. And the opening of that symphony is one single French horn calling out across the water, just like this view, looking back towards home. And then the rest of the symphony, and we will actually play the end of the story, which is Oh Let Me Shine Like a Morning Star. This idea of hope and aspiration. So this hope thing that has been mentioned today, I've always said that hope is the gift given to us in exchange for our inability to predict the future, and therefore a better gift. And so it's something that we want to encourage future generations to hold on to as we continue to tell the story.
1: Thank you so much for coming out and joining us today. We do appreciate that very, very much. Do we have one more question from the audience or no?
8: Check. Peace and blessings, everybody. My name is Jafari Jones. I'm the president of BLM 757, also known as Black Lives Matter 757. And I would first like to thank y'all for preserving and making sure that our history is being told. And my question is more so, we've been able to make some history, some waves here, and we've been active for about 10 years and seeing the shape and the mold of Virginia and all this deep history, including here in 1619 and Southampton with Nat Turner and everything else that's going on. Most of the time when I come into rooms like this, I'm the youngest in the room, and I'm not really that young. And also, it's not predominantly us, and we're not telling our history to. Is there any room, is there a way that we can collaborate, or is there room for collaboration in any way that we can get the youth more involved so they know where they came from, so they know the significance of this land? We have Hampton University right around the corner. We have North.
1: Right.
8: Right across the water. And that history.
1: Sorry about the microphone. We have some audio issues. But I get your gist of your question. So let me let the audience respond to that. Yeah. How do we get the youth involved,
9: yes,
1: Yola?
9: Absolutely. Well, number one is you have to create the seat at the table. And it's about empowering the youth to use their voice themselves, in contrast to us telling them exactly what to do. And creating the opportunities for them to explore the history. We have an incredible partnership with the City of Hampton just this week with the Unity Office, with Gabe Diaz, with Hampton History Museum, with Hampton University. We were there for the kickback. There is endless opportunity. The key is structured and guided activities. So it's not just simply opening your doors. It is creating a quality experience for the next generation.
1: So perhaps we got plenty of time for conversation and collaboration. So thank you. Thank you very much for that question. We appreciate that. Nicholas, what do you want to say to people about consuming history? Be it through art, be it through written word, be it through conversations like this. What do you want to tell people to be thinking about as they're interacting with history?
2: Usually I'm always trying to, through the visuals, I always like include a poem or some sort of prompt. And a lot of times I'm asking questions. So I'll say for the history, I start off with this lush valley, Omo Kivish, Ethiopia, and ask a question that says, what did the beginning look like? So just trying to engage people and to think about, you know, what were those stories that have been swept under the rug and forgotten about? For Born on the Water, I say in this, like when I'm signing the book, I say, with liberty and ... to ask people who is justice for all for? Like, is justice for all for all, or what is all, you know? And so I think that's one thing that this book points to. And, you know, those are the types of things where, like, I feel like if we can answer these questions, or just throw these questions out there, and then we all just talk about it, it'll really help us connect the dots and move forward.
1: So I want to give you a chance also, because I know we've been talking about your illustrations for children's books, but you've done some really heavy duty Wakanda Forever stuff going on. Tell us about some of the movies and so forth that you've done the posters for, and you've done artistic creative work on.
2: So one thing I'm thankful that once I got to Hampton, I realized there was this amazing pipeline to Disney, and I became a Disney Imagineer after Hampton University for 11 years. Along that path, I ran into Ryan Coogler a lot, so I was like, hey, we should do some art together. We should do some stuff together. So I've been working with him on Space Jam and all the stuff that he's working on, Judas and the Black Messiah, being able to work on Black Panther, Wakanda Forever, being able to meet Chadwick Boseman on the set of Black Panther, and the king, and to work with Ruth Carter. We worked on Sinners together, and, you know, so I'm always just like trying to visualize. Ryan Coogler gives me the script. I try to visualize his words, you know, and we just make some magic.
1: Yeah. Y'all see what kind of magic another few brings you? Congratulations. That is just fantastic. And your degree is in architecture?
2: Architecture, yes. Right.
1: You got tired of drawing sticks and lines?
2: I felt like I needed to be a little more, I don't know, a little more right-brained, or I don't know if it's left-brained or right-brained. I don't know.
1: Yeah. Oh, gosh. All right. Tell me some more things that people can experience if they come this week.
9: Yes, absolutely. We hope to see you this afternoon at 4:00 at the Fort Monroe Visitor Center. We have a discussion with the Descendants of the White Lion, brought to you by the William Tucker 1624 Society. Immediately after, Project 1619 is hosting Words Matter, Remembering the Enslaved, and Virginia 250. We are so pleased to welcome our Secretary of the Administration, Tracy DeShazer, in conversation with Shannon Lanier. Now, Shannon is the 9th great grandson of Thomas Jefferson and Sally Hemings.
1: Wow.
9: As we think about the complexity of this history, whether it's freedom, whether it's relationship, we want to have a whole and complete dialogue. And so Shannon has decided to come and join us. So we're looking forward
1: to that. Wanda, I know that the Tucker family, you know, your name is known. You guys are really into this. But I'm curious, is all the Tucker family as enthusiastic as you are? I see your brother over there laughing. So
3: I think some of them are getting there. Some of them are getting there. But what is phenomenal is, as a part of our dialogue this afternoon, is we have two more White Lion descendants that will be with us at 4:00. So we have Rick Murphy and Edward Davis. So we know that there are many, many more descendants. The Tucker name may be out there prominently, but there are many more. And we want to welcome other White Lion descendants, or the descendants of those early ships within the first 9 years. And we know that they're out there, and we're looking forward to getting together so that people can learn the history, and they can also be the ones telling their own stories.
1: How closely did the oral history from your experience within your family align with, how closely does the oral history that you learned from your family align with the history that you're learning as a scholar?
3: And so, knowing that we are descendants of William Tucker, that part is documented.
1: Okay.
3: So that's accurate. And then there were other pieces that were not quite as aligned. And we have even a story of a free Tucker that became enslaved later. So we know slavery is also a part of our family later on. We don't know the date or year, but we do have record of that. So there are pieces of the story and how they came from Isle of Wight across the James River. So there are pieces of the story that we could embrace. And then some pieces we're like, I'm not quite sure that happened like that, because the historical context doesn't support some of that.
1: Let me see if we can get one more question in from the audience.
10: I am just amazed at what I'm experiencing here today. I'm R.E. LeBlanc. I am a retired teacher, high school teacher in Chesapeake. And I'm now a full-time producer. I'm currently working on a project called Chasing Freedom, which asks the question, what truly is freedom and what it has meant to different people throughout history. This gentleman over here before me, I think he kind of stole a little bit of my question, but I'm going to make it short.
1: Yeah, because we got less than 5 minutes.
10: We got less than 5 minutes. All right. So when young people visit the memorial, what do you hope they understand differently about American history?
1: Yola, I'll start with you and then I'll come to you.
9: I'll try to keep it brief too. Number one, that our history does not begin with slavery. I want them to understand who we were before slavery.
1: Wanda?
3: And I want them to know that America's black history started here on this site. That's in their backyard. That's local. Mm-hmm. America's black history.
1: Wow. We have any other questions from the audience? We got two more minutes. Go ahead. Gaylene, I've got another quick question. She's got a lot of questions today.
11: I'm sorry, I forgot.
1: No.
11: This is more about look around our site. Everyone goes to Martha's Vineyard in record numbers. This should be the Martha Vineyards of the South, the African landing for the nation and for the world. And so next year, I challenge everyone to expand our reach and bring people here so this can be the Martha Vineyards of the South and for our history. Thank you. That's all I got.
1: Thank you. Thank you very much, man. I know you just got chills.
9: Go ahead.
1: Talk about it.
9: Gaylene said this, and Gaylene and I are, we work on many projects, and there's a connected history between Hampton and Martha's Vineyard. So,
1: oh, wow.
9: Bartholomew Gosnold was documenting the coast. He named Cape Cod, he named Martha's Vineyard after his daughter, and Gosnold Hope Park is named after him. So this isn't abstract. These are connected histories, and we really have a history to tell, and we have the right people at the table to tell that history.
1: So we have like 2 minutes left. I want each of you to give some encouragement to people to go find the history, either their personal history or the history in general. And I will start with you, Nicholas. We'll start on that end.
2: I would say, I always try to tell the young people to, whatever it is that your passion is. I think everybody's creative. I start by saying, raise your hand if you're an artist. I think everybody's an artist. Pair that creativity with something that you feel like is broken. There's a lot of brokenness in the world. What needs to be fixed? Put those things together and you will make artivism. So make some artivism.
1: Thank you. Dr. Tucker. Dr. Wanda Tucker.
3: For people to interview their elders, learn the history while they are alive, because then when there's the funeral, there's a different conversation. Mm-hmm. But the history that they miss is lost. And I believe someone said the other day, when a elder dies, a library is burned. And that was a powerful statement and imagery that they gave us.
1: Yeah, very mm-hmm. much so. Yola.
9: I think Scott Martin will agree with me on this. I want you to engage where the history happened. So I want you to come to the sites, to the commemorations, to those places, and just really take the time to connect with place and space.
1: Because when you come here, you really want to come and you want to sit, you know, and mm-hmm. you want to watch it for a while.
9: Yes.
1: Don't you?
9: Absolutely. And people often ask, what is the one thing that's the same? And it's that water. The sound of those waves crashing is something we can share with the ancestors. That we experience that together.
1: Audience, have you had a good time? Thank you all so, so very much. That was ethnohistorian Yola Dance, Dr. Wanda Tucker, direct descendant of Anthony and Isabel and William, and also artivist, concept artist, picture book creator, film concept artist, and movie poster designer, Nicholas Smith. Audience, we hope that you will come to the African Memorial Landing at Fort Monroe and learn this history for yourself. There are activities planned now through this Saturday, including the official unveiling of the newest installation called The Figures on Saturday, August 29th at 11 a.m. So you can go to, what's that website again?
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1: 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Our theme music is an original composition created especially for Another View by Jay Sennett. Lisa Godley is our show producer. Jordan Christie and Victor Bowen are our audio engineers for this remote broadcast. Dr. Barry Graham monitored the show from our WHRO studios. And special thanks to volunteers Sally Miller and Ben Leonard, staff Catherine Gillespie, Kelsey Bakke, Andre Jones, Amy Hauk, Nicole Cleveland, Casey Tyler, Rhonda Hayes, Mike Diller, Heather Mazzoni, Bert Schmidt. It takes a village in order to put this show together. Thanks so much for being with us, and we'll see you again next Thursday at noon for Another View.
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16: From WHYY and PRX, this is Sports in America. I'm David Green. The U.S. Open is officially in full swing, and so we're sitting down with Gary Nathan. He is the senior correspondent at the tennis outlet, The Second Serve. We'll talk through the injuries plaguing some of tennis's biggest stars and what that means for this year's Open. And then we'll do something a little different. Usually on the show, we talk to elite athletes, but today it's all about people like you and me, people like Claire Frank, who wanted one more chance to be a jock again. Claire was a firefighter for more than 30 years who, in retirement, decided to play pickleball. In her latest book, Just One More Game, A Pickleball Quest, she is trying to answer some of the sport's burning questions, like how did it get its name? What's the kitchen? And why can't 24 million Americans get enough? That is all coming up next on Sports in America.
17: Live from NPR News, I'm Lakshmi Singh. President Trump travels today to Texas, where the GOP is holding a massive fundraiser to help boost their chances in the midterm elections, including a closely watched U.S. Senate race in Texas. More from NPR's Tamara Keith.
18: A GOP source tells NPR that Ken Paxton will attend the RNC fundraiser. Paxton is the scandal-plagued Republican candidate for U.S. Senate that President Trump endorsed in a bitter primary earlier this year. As of the last campaign finance reporting deadline, Paxton had less than $2 million cash on hand. Compare that with the Democratic nominee, James Tallarico, who had a war chest of more than $20 million. That said, Republican campaign committees and allied super PACs, including the president's MAGA Inc., have hundreds of millions of dollars at their disposal to try to boost Republican candidates this fall. Tamara Keith, NPR News.
17: Russia is playing down the significance of CIA Director John Ratcliffe's one-day visit to Moscow earlier this week. We have an update from NPR's Charles Maines.
19: The head of Russia's Foreign Intelligence Service, Sergei Naryshkin, confirmed he had a working-level meeting with Ratcliffe, but insisted there was nothing unusual about the talks themselves. In doing so, Naryshkin appeared to echo President Trump's claim that Ratcliffe's visit to Russia was, quote, semi-routine. The trip has prompted a storm of media speculation. On Thursday, the Kremlin directly denied multiple reports. The CIA director had warned Russia against attacking NATO member states in the Baltic region. In his daily call with reporters, spokesman Dmitry Peskov said that story had no basis in reality, but was aimed at justifying NATO's further militarization along Russia's borders. Charles Maines, NPR News, Moscow.
17: Convicted war criminal Ratko Mladic is dead. He was 84. He died while serving a life sentence for his crimes during the Balkan Wars of the 1990s. In 2017, then NPR correspondent Silvia Poggioli spoke to Morning Edition about the atrocities linked to the former Bosnian Serb general known as the Butcher of Bosnia.
20: I've got a chilling memory of seeing him in action in 1993. The Bosnian Serbs were about to sign a peace plan drawn up by U.S. and British diplomats. The meeting was at their stronghold near Sarajevo. Serbian leader Slobodan Milosevic was there too, pressing for approval so he could get international sanctions on Serbia lifted. The atmosphere was very tense. Reporters were surrounded by Serb militiamen carrying Kalashnikovs. They were menacing, shoving us around, trying to prevent us from listening to what was happening in the room next to us. Suddenly, in the middle of the night, Mladic stormed into the assembly room and rolled out giant maps of Bosnia covered with small crosses. And in a fiery speech, the strutting general said, "Wherever a Serb is buried, that is Serbian land."
17: Former NPR correspondent Silvia Poggioli. This is NPR News. More than 360 people are confirmed dead in Nepal and Tibet after villages were engulfed in high waters and mud. Police also report that a staggering number of people are unaccounted for, more than 1,400. Many of them are pilgrims and foreign nationals, including dozens of Americans. An Immigration and Customs Enforcement officer was released from a Texas jail today on a court order that refused to have him extradited to Minnesota. Christian Castro is charged with shooting a man and lying about it during an immigration operation in Minneapolis. Minnesota officials say the fear is that Castro may flee to Mexico. A familiar face from the Harry Potter films will join the Broadway cast of Harry Potter and the Cursed Child next year. Jeff London reports Rupert Grint, who played Ron Weasley in the films, will play the same character as an adult in the show.
21: Rupert Grint was only 11 when he was cast as one of Harry Potter's best friends in the movie series.
22: I'm Ron, by the way. Ron Weasley.
23: I'm Harry, Harry Potter.
21: Grint will be joining the Broadway cast on February 2nd for a 17-week run. He's coming on the heels of Tom Felton, who played Draco Malfoy in the movies and played his adult counterpart in the play, which is a sequel to the original books. Felton's presence boosted the box office. Producers hope Grint will do the same. For NPR News, I'm Jeff London in New York.
17: I'm Lakshmi Singh, NPR News, in Washington.
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16: Hey, everybody. Okay, we are going to be making quite a racket on our show today. God, that's probably the worst dad joke I've ever used before. But we are talking about two sports, tennis and then pickleball. And before all of you pickleballers go crazy, I realize that pickleball involves a paddle and not a racket. I just want to put that out there. But we're going to have a great interview with one of the experts in pickleball. So if you are a pickleball aficionado, or if you just see your neighbors playing this crazy new sport and wonder what the hell they're up to, it's going to be an interview that you're definitely going to want to listen to. But first, we have one of the OG racket sports, tennis. The U.S. Open Grand Slam tournament is getting going in New York City. So this is a big, big chapter every year in the world of tennis. And we have Giddy Nathan with us. He's a staff writer and also co-founder of The Defector and one of the preeminent sports journalists when it comes to covering tennis. And he is in New York City and is going to be following the U.S. Open very closely. Giddy, thanks for being here. We appreciate it.
25: Yeah, thank you guys for having me.
16: I mean, massive news, right? In the U.S. Open on the men's side, the number one player in the world, Jannik Sinner, is out for this tournament. Tell us what happened here.
25: Yeah, it's been a pretty shaky summer overall in terms of the dominant storyline in the men's game had been the clash between these two new superstars, Jannik Sinner and Carlos Alcaraz. And they rose so quickly and thoroughly that they pretty much had like a standing appointment in the final of every big tournament last year. And the only thing holding them back right now is injury. I'm sure if both of them were healthy, they'd be, you know, right back at it.
16: Mm. Let's start with Sinner. I mean, do we know, did he just find out that the injury was a lot worse than he thought and he had to jump out at the last minute? Or what exactly happened?
25: It was a pretty interesting storyline where he won Wimbledon in July. And
16: yeah, recently.
25: Yeah, very recently. So, you know, clearly feeling good enough to win those seven matches in a row and take his fifth Grand Slam title. But in the week since, he pulled out of the kind of warm-up tournaments for the US Open. And you don't really think too much about that in the current era where players kind of load manage their schedules. But suddenly we start hearing some reporting that he was having an issue with his right knee. And I would say pretty much out of nowhere in the lead up to the US Open, the news got a little more dire and he took himself out of the draw.
16: And what about Alcaraz? I mean, what is his injury? And I guess, what does it say about how hard some of these elite athletes push to overcome injury, even maybe, you know, at great risk when they want to be there and be playing in tournaments like this?
25: Yeah, he had an injury to a tendon in his right wrist, you know, his dominant wrist. It's doing most of the work for him out on the tennis court. And it kind of triggered it acutely in Barcelona earlier this year during the clay season. But we're definitely seeing injuries tick up in general. I think the game would be unrecognizable to someone who hadn't, you know, tuned in for the last 15, 20 years, just in terms of the physicality of it, the power and speed that we're seeing. And while Sinner and Alcaraz have proved, you know, for the first chunk of their career, very much up to the test physically, they've been very consistent week in and week out. I do think this year has been a trial in some ways where Alcaraz has had to miss the two tournaments where he's really been the favorite for 3 years running now due to this wrist injury. And it's really forcing these players to prioritize their long-term future in this sport as opposed to just optimizing for, you know, winning the slams in this present season. And I think you're seeing players sort of criticize the tour itself for you know, extending some of these tournaments longer than they used to be in the past. The 1000 level tournaments have actually become 2 week events instead of 1 week events. So for a lot of these players, the downtime, you know, the time where you're completely off the clock, you're not traveling, you're not working, has been reduced. It's been squeezed in the last few seasons. And some of the players do draw the link between the demanding scheduling and the uptick in injuries. But I think we still got to wait maybe for a more rigorous analysis. But, you know, anecdotally, it does seem to be an issue. And I think it was a tough decision for Alcaraz to sit out the entire summer, basically.
16: And those pressures, the tour deciding to add more tournaments and add more, you know, to pack the schedule, is we've seen that obviously like in other sports with like the NFL adding a week to the season. Is it all about money or is it something else in tennis? Yeah.
25: Yeah, 100%. I think it's one of those things where you just look at the fact they're able to ticket basically twice as many days as they were in the past. And, you know, they were able to just increase those merchandise, food, you know, ticketing revenues. And the players have at times kind of gestured at some kind of collective action to kind of stand up to the tour and, you know, make sure scheduling stays on player friendly terms. But honestly, we haven't seen much. The biggest example of that so far has been kind of a semi protest of media availability where this, you know, kind of big name players, we're going to take a stand against the powers that be and we're not going to, you know, make ourselves available to the press, which did play out at a couple tournaments over the summer. But I think it's tricky because it is a sport that is so kind of individual in its nature for that kind of collective labor action to take place. It's in some ways, you have to go pretty far back into the history of the sport to see that kind of pushback to kind of the institutions.
16: Mm. So if we did see some sort of labor action, that would be a massive moment in tennis, not to be taken lightly.
25: Yeah, and Novak Djokovic, you know, arguably the best player on the history of the men's tour, had dabbled in some of this. He kind of started this little upstart players union called the PTPA, but it never really took flight kind of as he envisioned it. And he actually distanced himself from the project.
16: How old is he now?
25: He is now 38.
16: Late 30s, right? Wow. And
25: 39, still, sorry.
16: 39.
25: Yeah.
16: And he's still going, right? I mean, could he have a shot in New York? I mean, with Alcaraz sort of vulnerable and Sinner not there?
25: It's almost unfathomable at this point. We've really not seen anything like it, but at age 39, he has kind of pared down his playing schedule where he's basically a part-time tennis player. He only shows up to the most significant tournaments, the four slams, and basically a lead-up tournament sometimes to the slams. And despite the lack of kind of week-to-week reps, which you would think are kind of essential for most tennis players to keep up their level, he is right up there at the slams. You can count on him to get by pretty much anyone except Carlos and Yannick, the two young superstars who have really inherited the game from him. And
16: so he has a significant shot here. I mean, if you've got a weaker Alcaraz and no Sinner there.
25: Definitely. If you look even as recently as the Australian Open this year, January, he was able to get to the semifinal. And at that point, the task ahead was to beat Sinner and Alcaraz in a row, which is pretty Herculean feat for anyone in men's tennis. Mm. And Djokovic played one of the best matches of his late career. He beat Sinner in five sets, and then he just ran out of gas, I think, against Alcaraz in the final. But the fact that even at age 39, he's arguably the most competitive with those two guys in the best of five in the most important tournaments is pretty I can't think shocking. Of longevity like that in many other sports.
16: Yeah, Tom Brady, maybe that name comes right to mind, but we all know that story.
25: Yeah, you can throw Brady in there, Messi, LeBron in their own way, but I do think the individual aspect of the sport adds another dimension to it as well.
16: Yeah. Well, you actually, you wrote a great book, Changeover, about these two guys, Sinner and Alcaraz. For people who have not followed their journey and their sort of rise together in tennis, what's the key thing to know in the narrative and what they mean for the sport right now?
25: Yeah, they're really study in contrast. I think Alcaraz is more of a showman, a little more mercurial. He brings this incredible blend of power and finesse that we've really never seen in the history of the game. And Sinner is a bit more kind of icy and methodical in his approach and, incredibly entertaining player in his own right. But I think what makes them so unique is they've really taken in little elements of the DNA of Federer, Nadal, and Djokovic and developed this really modern style that everyone's trying to play and they simply have mastered. And some of the maybe key things to look out for there is not just how hard they hit it, but how fluidly they move on the court in between shots. They're both really comfortable sliding on all surfaces, where Djokovic was kind of notorious for bringing in this new movement style where you kind of move into full splits when you're running into the corner of the court. Wow. And his flexibility was really revolutionary in the game in a lot of ways. And I think Nadal deserves some of the credit there as well. But these two young guys really, you can tell they're the first generation that was shaped almost from tennis infancy by watching these big three players. And although they do have their own distinctive styles, I think they were able to look through some of those technical innovations and take it a step further because they really are hitting it harder and with more topspin than really any generation that came before them.
16: Let me ask you about the women's side. It sounds like there's Ayala mania in New York City. Alex Ayala is, I mean, you've described her as maybe the most prominent athlete who's Filipino since Manny Pacquiao, which is saying a lot. What is she all about and why are people so psyched?
25: Yeah, just to take a step back for a second, I think one of the really cool things that plays out in tennis, because it is such an international sport, is when a new player comes in and just activates a new, diaspora population out there and really gets a new set of people engaged in tennis. And we're seeing that play out really amazingly with Ayala. And the Filipina tennis fandom is booming right now. If you go to any tournament in the world, their enthusiasm, their volume, it's really cool to see. And Ayala has a bit of an unconventional game. Doesn't maybe have the traditional power and serve that a lot of dominant players on the WTA have right now, but she's very crafty, very aggressive in her court positioning, and has pulled off an incredible streak of upsets against top 10 players that makes me think, maybe she's going to be one of them herself pretty soon. Entered into the top 20 this summer, so definitely one to watch, and especially I would say when you're at the US Open in Queens, literally one of the most diverse places in the world, in terms of, you know, linguistically. Every player who shows up there, it's just so cool to see their people turn out and to bring the signs and the flags and the chants of the native language. And I'm pretty sure the Filipino fan base is going to bring it for Iella over the next 3 weeks for sure.
16: And am I wrong? Isn't that sort of what the U.S. Open has always been known for on the tour? I mean, this is, we should say, like a fairly homogeneous sport, especially when it's being played elsewhere in the other Grand Slams. But get to New York and it's just like a totally different feel, a celebration of diversity and multiculturalism.
25: Yeah, it's absolutely incredible. I think I would say the in terms of the players on the court, it is, you know, step by step, slowly diversifying, still pretty much dominated by Western and Eastern Europe, but we are seeing that broaden out. But I personally have never felt the diversity in the fan base quite the way I feel it in the US Open. Although I will say that's probably been complicated in recent years by how incredibly expensive it's getting to go to the tournament. But even so, you really see, I mean, the canonical examples to me are just the qualifying rounds. I think of the Brazilian player, Joao Fonseca, who at that time was still a rising star and just a teenager. And you would feel like you're in Rio, just if you were sitting in the stands for that match. Just people really do show up. And yeah, it's an incredible energy. It's very hard to replicate that anywhere else in the world because you don't have so many different populations coming together the way you do in Queens.
16: What was your entry into tennis? Did you play, or have you just been following it as a writer?
25: I played at just, you know, kind of a high school level, and I still play on and off, though it's a pain to get a court in New York City. but I think the thing that really brought me in from a writing perspective was just, it's a great way to write about people. It's an individual sport, and you get to see a player's style of play, but also their kind of temperament and how they carry themselves and like the interplay between those things. And they're really just out there on the court alone. It's a very emotionally kind of bare performance compared to a lot of other sports. And yeah, I've always enjoyed profile writing. It's one of the things I really enjoyed about working on my book was kind of following the rise of these two different types of people, basically. And I think one of the other things is just incredibly visually pleasing sport to watch, especially if you have a chance to watch it on clay or on grass. It's got a nice geometry to it, and every player has their own style of movement. So there's a lot to chew on for a writer. I think I've really enjoyed it so far.
16: What's one storyline on either the men's or women's side that you're really following that we might not have ever thought about this year?
25: I think on the women's side, it's a pretty interesting era where we're seeing these three very dominant players in this generation, Aryna Sabalenka, Elena Rybakina, and Iga Swiatek. Each of them have their own kind of different way of approaching tennis, a different style, but they've been pretty dominant over the last few seasons, and especially at the Grand Slams. But I think this tournament in particular is looking pretty open because Sabalenka has had a pretty disappointing season by her standards. Rybakina's potentially worrisome leg injury that she suffered in Cincinnati last week. And Iga Swiatek is still coming back. She's on a bit of a rebound, I would say. She did win in Canada 2 weeks ago, but it hasn't been business as usual for her. So I think it's a big opening for another player to come in and scoop up this US Open. And I would definitely throw Coco Gauff in there as one of the contenders. She's been kind of right one tier down from those players. And she remains, you know, the darling of American fandom, tennis fandom for sure. She's always got the crowd behind her anytime she's playing here.
16: Really, she's worked on her serve a lot, right? I mean, hasn't she really improved her serve to a point where she has a much better shot this year?
25: Yeah, she's a fascinating player to watch because she does have these technical flaws, which, you know, I think sometimes we can overstate them because she has won two slams and has been at the top of the game for so long. But she does struggle with her serve and her forehand, which we typically think of as like the two most fun foundational shots in the game. But the fact is she does everything else on a tennis court at such an elite level that she can get by. So it really comes down to whether she can execute on these two problem shots. And they kind of determine her fate at a lot of these tournaments. So things are really clicking right now. She was doing really well in Cincinnati on her way to the title. And I really would almost look at her as one of the favorites for the US Open, which she, of course, won 3 years ago, too.
16: Well, before we move on to our interview about pickleball, I'll just ask you, do you play? Do you have any views on that sport that is on the rise in the US?
25: Yeah, it's a great question. I have received a couple invites to play pickleball, but something always comes up.
16: We all have.
25: But
16: same way. Yeah. I always, and I don't know if that's, I might make sure that something comes up because I don't love it yet myself. But
25: I think I'm struggling to wrap my head around it completely. I do play tennis, and I hope that tennis can continue to live healthy. You know, there's a bit of a turf war between these sports in a lot of places in terms of just some of the tennis courts are getting repainted as pickleball courts. But on the flip side of that, I do think pickleball is helping so many people stay active, especially older people who wouldn't necessarily be, you know, getting up and moving like that. So I would consider myself perhaps not pro pickleball, but anti pickleball, where I think some of the tennis purists get a little bit too, a little too condescending towards the pickleballers. Whereas, like, maybe it's not for me, but I'm glad people are out there doing it.
16: Yeah. Well, pickleballer and author Claire Frank is about to try and win both of us over into the pro pickleball category. Giddy Nathan is a co-founder of Defector Media, also a staff writer there, helping us set up the U.S. Open Grand Slam tennis tournament, which is getting going in New York City. Giddy, thank you so much. Really nice talking to you.
25: Yeah, it was my pleasure.
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0: If you live in the United States, you've probably heard this sound. Pickleball. And you might only know it as the sport older people do, you know, to stay active. It's low impact, highly social, and pretty easy to learn. But it is not just your grandmother's game anymore.
9: The fastest growing sport in the U.S., with nearly 5 million players picking up a paddle last year.
0: Since COVID, pickleball has taken the United States by storm. It's one of the fastest growing sports in the country with nearly 500%. Yes, you heard that right. 500% more people playing this game now compared to 5 years ago. Now, don't be fooled. The rules can get a little complicated. And this is coming from someone who has actually played it a few times. Pickleball basically combines the sounds of tennis, the look of ping pong, and some of the rules of badminton to create a pretty addictive and yet really competitive game. What started off as a sport for older people who wanted to stay active has turned into a bona fide phenomenon.
10: Some of it is the easy on-ramp. Some of it is you get to feel like a jock again in life, you know, because it is easy and it's fun. And you can always, like, pickleball will meet you where you're at.
0: Claire Frank was a firefighter for more than 30 years who, after retirement, became an author and pickleball expert. In her latest book, Just One More Game, A Pickleball Quest, she goes all into the world of pickleball. After facing a health scare that made her question if she'd ever play the sport again, Claire decided to find out everything there was to know about the sport. How does it get its name? What is the kitchen? And why can't 24 million Americans get enough of this? Often on the show, we talk to elite athletes who can do the impossible. But today, it's about people like you and me, and like Claire, who just wanted one more chance to play. I will admit to you all now, I was very slow to get onto the pickleball train, and I'm still not completely there yet. I'm a little worried because I have a very close friend who has been trying desperately to get me into pickleball for like 3 years now. I usually say no. He finally got me out there. I loved it. I was sweating more than I remembered in any sport recently. I didn't understand any of it. I didn't understand the kitchen. And he thought that he had me hooked, but I haven't gone back yet. And now he's going to hear our interview and he's going to say like, oh, you did an interview about pickleball. Like, you're mine now.
10: Well, you're joining the cult slowly, you know, which is, so you know what you're getting into.
0: It's a slow burn.
10: It's a slow burn.
0: Take me to the stage in your career and life when you sort of stumbled upon pickleball.
10: So I was retired as a firefighter and I'd...
0: After 30 years, right? 30 plus?
10: After 30 years and I retired as a chief and... I

0: was determined to be a writer when I retired from firefighting. It was in my, I got some of my mom's, desire to write, and it's in the family.
1: Well,
0: We're
1: congratulations. You have checked that box as well.
0: But so I was going to just write about anything except firefighting to just be done. Like I gave firefighting everything and I was going to quit cold turkey. And I ended up, when you sit down and you start writing, you don't always have control over what comes out. You think you might want to know. And it's maybe like with you in journalism, you think you know where a story is going to go and it just, you got to follow it. You got to follow wherever the leads go.
1: Yeah, and thank God for that. I teach that all the time. Like, never assume that
0: Right?
1: you know ahead of time. Like, do the reporting. Yeah.
0: So it was like that. And I ended up writing my first book was about firefighting. So I'm at the back end of that. I've retired and the book is in the can and waiting to get work its way through the publishing process. And COVID hits. I have a couple family members that come to live with me. My sister is living with my husband and I, and then eventually we brought my mom in on hospice, and they both passed, not from COVID, but during that time period.
1: I'm so sorry. Got back to back and during COVID. That must have been horrific.
0: And I guess the hard thing about it, the relevant part of it being during COVID, was there was no like family gathering. There was no closure as we Americans deal with, funerals and death. And it was just they were gone and they were ashes. And I, had the containers, and there wasn't a, the same way to process everything, all the big feelings, right? So a friend just said, "Well, come play this thing called pickleball," which I thought sounded ridiculous, but probably fun. And I had no idea what it was. I thought it was a form of, in baseball when you get in a pickle between the bases, like that's kind of what I thought it was, some version of that that
1: Yeah.
0: older people somehow could play at the community center. So that's where I was, and I wandered onto the court, not expecting what happened,
1: And what did happen that first time?
0: Oh, well, I showed up to watch. I was drinking a cup of coffee, brought my coffee, and I wore my slides and socks, not tennis shoes. And I was going to witness this thing. And a player had
1: What
0: to
1: the hell
0: leave.
1: is this thing? I'm gonna check it
0: I'm
1: out.
0: going to check it out while I caffeinate and try to comprehend it.
1: Right.
0: And a player left and they needed a fourth. And so the person that talked me into going said, "Well, I know you're a firefighter. You've got a bag of stuff in your car, and something has tennis shoes in it. Go get your tennis shoes. We're going to play." And I also know that you
1: Shouldn't
0: can,
1: have brought tennis shoes anywhere. That
0: right?
1: that was your mistake. Yeah. Shouldn't have made
0: Now
1: yourself so available.
0: I know.
1: Yeah.
0: I set myself up. You're right. You're 100% right. So yeah, so I jumped into the game, and I think one of my favorite quotes about pickleball, and I give him full credit, is Rick Riley, the golfer and writer. He wrote an article, I think it was for the it was the New Yorker, New York Times, called "Why I Hate Pickleball." And he said, any activity that you can pick up right after breakfast and be good at by lunch is not a sport. And that's kind of how I felt. Like I picked up the paddle, and it, like I said, it you your odds of getting a good smack in are pretty good. So I felt like, yeah, this is something that I could get into. And it was like, it was post the spike in COVID, but it was still like we were trying to figure out the social distancing rules and what actually mattered. And this was far enough away that you felt like you weren't getting someone spit on you when you were playing, And so that's how it started. That was first one's free, right?
1: Okay, so for those of you who have never played pickleball, I'm going to try and explain the rules as simply as possible because it can get complicated fast. It's pretty similar to your average racket sport like tennis, except the paddle is smaller and the ball is bigger. It can be played individually or in teams of two, and the goal is to be the first to 11 points, but it's made harder with the fact that you can only serve underhand, the paddle can't go above your wrist, and the ball has to land diagonally from you. Once you've served the ball, there's what's called a two-bounce rule, where each team or player has to let the ball bounce once before actually hitting it. And then there's the kitchen. Yes, the kitchen, an area that extends 7 feet from the net on each side where you can't volley. So either the ball bounces and then you hit it, or you lose the point. See, it's not so bad, right? Okay, it's kind of complicated. But anyway, if you can grasp these couple rules, it should be pretty easy to play pickleball. And that's one of the main reasons Claire says it is so popular. Just about anyone can play. But I guess I wonder, you know, like I'm 50 now, and I am in that moment of my life where I'm like, how athletic am I going to be able to be? What can I do for workouts, you know, and the rest of my life? And I guess what is it about pickleball over other sports? Like, is it as simple as this is a sport that you can pick up really easily at any age? Or does it go deeper than that, that it's become so popular among people sort of middle age and beyond?
0: Yeah. So the fastest growing segment of pickleball is like 25 to 34 year olds. But that's...
1: Oh, really? Wow. Yeah. Okay. So it's the fastest growing sport in America, but it's actually younger people who are the reason for that.
0: The age group that has the highest participation rate in pickleball is 55 plus. So some of it is the easy on-ramp. Some of it is you get to feel like a jock again in life, you know, because it is easy and it's fun. And you can always, like, pickleball will meet you where you're at. If you are an intermediate player, there will be other intermediate players and you will have great games. You know, it's finding the right level of play. If you're a beginner, you'll find beginners. If you're advanced, you'll find advanced. If you want to do competitive tournaments, that's all available to the, you know, to the common person. You don't have to be a pro. You don't have to be, you know, exceptional or a prodigy. You will find a spot. The only thing it's a quicker game, so your lateral movement needs to be intact. People with bad knees have probably the biggest problem. But then you just find a slower game. You know, you just find other people with bad knees to play with. They're there.
1: From the minute she got on the court, Claire was hooked. It did not take her long to get good at the game, and the better she got, the more she wanted to play. Her competitive personality and love of teamwork from her time firefighting kind of made this the perfect outlet for her. It was the only thing on her mind until a health scare made her question if she'd ever be able to play again. Take me through how the journey intensified, because you started being in tournaments and leagues, you're ending up at something called PickleCon. You leaned in.
0: I went all in, but I didn't go all in until I told myself, like, I was kind of experimenting with pickleball and trying
1: hesitant
0: to get
1: hesitant at first, yeah.
0: Right. And getting a little better and going a few times a week. And I was playing with my sister and we enjoyed it together. She's a tennis head, so she was automatically better than me because that's where her sport was tennis. But then I had a lump on the back of my neck that I had to have removed, and it ended up being fine. But it was dirt, like, while it was, the doctor was deep digging to remove it, I like had this fear, like, what if I can't play pickleball anymore? That was the question that came into my head. It wasn't, you know, what if I need chemotherapy, or what if this is it? Or, you know, I had plenty of exposure. There's cancer is in my family history. Firefighting is, you know, a lot of firefighters get exposed to stuff then, and then the big C takes them out. But the question, the fear, and this was, it was comical and scary to me that was the question that came into my head. Like, what if I can't play pickleball? And that's when I kind of knew, like, oh, I guess I'm in pretty deep. And since I'm in deeper than I thought it was, let's go all in. Let's go figure it out. Let's go find out how does this sport, you know, how is it taking over my life like this? And how is it taking over the country? And why is it's, you know, it's got this meteoric rise. Why? What is this a fad? Is this here to stay? So I just had all these questions and I decided I'm going to do this. This will be the next thing that I do. I'm going to do a year of saying yes to any pickleball adventure that comes my way.
1: Mm-hmm. How have you answered that question? Like, it, you know, you say it surprised yourself that when you had that scare, that was the thing that you were afraid of losing the most. So as you dove in and learned more about this and felt whatever this brings you, how have you answered that question? Like that, why this has consumed you?
0: So it took, you know, kind of my whole book that I wrote on pickleball to explain it. There's no one answer. It's because the dopamine release, and there's all these different channels to get that dopamine release through pickleball that doesn't apply to every other physical sport, but it does apply to pickleball. It applies to some other, lots of other sports, but I'll go on and chase a rabbit here, but
1: yeah, chase away. I'll go with you.
0: So I was doing the CrossFit thing for a while, and you know, the dopamine cycle for something like CrossFit is you start to get your dopamine release when the endorphins kick in at a certain, you know, midway into your workout. But there's no, like, you know, getting in the car and, you know, you putting on your workout clothes and then getting in the car and driving to the box. None of that is joyful, right? You're like, I just got to get there. And if I just get there, I'll get the workout in and then I'll feel good, right? Like that's the cycle. So it's like, not so fun, not so fun, not so fun. Oh, I feel good now. Oh, thank God it's over. Not so fun, not so fun. Like that's the loop.
1: Yeah.
0: And with pickleball, it's like, I get to go play pickleball. I'm putting on my pickleball clothes. I'm driving to pickleball. Like every, you know, phase of it, I'm going to have so much fun. So you're getting a much more, like, it's like continuous release vitamins or pills. It's like they just keep dumping a little dose in and it's continuous. And that's part of what, like, that's a chemical reason that people get addicted to pickleball. Like, so that's one aspect of it. And then there's all these other aspects, like there's the social component and there's vitamin D from the sun and there's, you know, the competition. Cause you're right. I went from rec play and part of my saying yes was to get, okay, I guess I got to see what the tournament scene is and like deal with that. It's a different level of play and it's a different scene. You know, it's not just fun. That one actually has less dope.
1: Coming up, we'll have more from our conversation with author and pickleballer Claire Frank.
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1: Welcome back to Sports in America, and let's get right back to our conversation with author and pickleball player Claire Frank. Claire went on a year-long quest to say yes to anything and everything related to pickleball. Think conventions, summer camps, tournaments. It also meant she was determined to figure out how pickleball even started in the first place. And so she'd go to the source directly, Bainbridge Island, just about 10 miles west of Seattle. Well, what I love in your book that you take on some of the absurdities and quirks of this sport head on. I mean, some of the words. I mean, can we just start with pickleball? Like, where did that name come from?
0: So there's a controversy over where it came from.
1: Mm-hmm.
0: The founders, it was a couple that lived in Bainbridge Island that had some bored kids in their summer house. and they just put together all these mishmash, like they found some ping pong paddles and a wiffle ball, and they lowered the net on their badminton court. And so it was, you know, this just made up game. The controversy is the husband said that they named the sport after their dog Pickles. They had this dog named Pickles, and so they just called it pickleball. The wife, who had some connection to rowing, said it was named after a pickle crew, which is a boat of rowers who didn't get picked to crew on the A boat or the 8 boat.
1: This is my favorite part of the story, that the actual inventors can't agree on why it was named that. This is fantastic.
0: And nobody knows, like throughout the whole book, every place I went, you know, a year-long quest to figure out all this stuff. Why do they call it the kitchen? And I went to Bainbridge Island, because if anyone knew why they called it the kitchen, it would be a person at Bainbridge Island. And nobody knew. There's no answer.
1: I should back up. For people who have not ever played pickleball, what is the kitchen? Just to explain to them.
0: So the kitchen is actually, the official name for it is called the non-volley zone. You can go in the kitchen.
1: Oh, I didn't realize there's an official. Okay, so the official name is not kitchen. That's just a nickname.
0: No, that's just a nickname. It's a non-volley zone, and it's
1: got it.
0: On either side of the net, it's a 7 foot deep. So there's the net in the middle, and then it's 7 feet deep. You can't hit the ball on a volley without it bouncing if your body, if your foot is in the kitchen. You know, you can be in the airspace, but your foot can't be over the line.
1: That's very annoying, because I hate the kitchen. Like, my one time playing pickleball, I violated the kitchen space like almost every time. It would be good to know why it's named that, which is really, do you have any theories?
0: So one theory is that there's some relation to, there's a shuffleboard, I think, thing. There's a biscuit in the kitchen. I've never played shuffleboard, so I don't know. But that's one theory. I've asked people, they're like, well, it's about the same size as every kitchen I've had, which I don't think is the true origin of it. I think it was probably just one of the kids playing made a joke and it stuck, but nobody remembers that. So
1: I always assumed it was like, it's too hot in the kitchen, don't come in. So it was like a space that you can't come in. It's too hot in there. You're not allowed to go in there.
0: That's not bad. I like it.
1: Claire constantly saying yes to pickleball meant it kind of started to lose the fun it was initially intended to create. So she used her experience as a firefighter to help remind her what this is all for. I do want to ask you about one of your rituals, and this takes us a little bit back to firefighting. This was an aspect of firefighting, the accountability tags, which are like dog tags in the military, that I never knew anything about. Can you explain that for us?
0: Yeah. So the accountability tags, they're like dog tags, and you have two of them that you wear around your neck. And if you go, they're most commonly used in structure fire. So if you go inside the structure fire, one tag stays out on a board with an officer making, you know, sure how many people are in or out of the building. And then one tag stays attached to you. So it's an accountability system. Like, we know who's in there, and when you come back out, you collect your tag from the board. So, and then you're whole with your two tags. And so it's just a way to make sure that nobody gets lost in the darkness of burning structure. So there's a tendency when we all fall into this, like we're part of this pickleball community, and I was noticing, like, people are getting really upset if you call it an in ball out, or, you know, somebody's serve doesn't meet it's not underhanded enough, and people are getting like legitimately mad. And I'm like looking out at Lake Tahoe, literally, like I'm playing on a court where I can see Lake Tahoe. I can see an eagle's nest in like a Jeffrey Pine in the foreground, and it's a Tuesday, and people are just pissed. They're turning red. They're mad.
1: Competitive, yeah.
0: Over this, like, what? How do we keep ourselves in check, right? How do we remind ourselves what a privilege? What a privilege to have this view. What a privilege to have people to be playing on a Tuesday. You know, it's like, some gratitude is in order, not ire, not anger. And so because I'm a very competitive person, I didn't want that person to be me. And sometimes it was me. So I had to do something to put myself in check. So I started wearing my accountability tags. And if I found myself getting upset, I just touched the tags. Like, you can feel your embossed name on it. And because the tags had the history they had, and, you know, that would just calm me down. Like, okay, it would give me the correct perspective on my place in that moment in life. And so I just started wearing them. And now I'm at a point where I don't wear them during rec play, but I wear them during tournaments now, because it's still that, like, there's no reason to be anxious or nervous or mad, or, you know, it's a plastic medal problem, you know, that's at stake here, you know, maybe a t-shirt. So
1: well, and I feel like you know, that the different characters and friends who you've met along the way in your pickleball journey, you it was so touching. Like, you asked them what pickleball means to them in their lives, and I feel like a lot of them are a version of that. Like, that it's a way to continue appreciating life and living and the privilege of that, you know, particularly for people who've been through, you know, loss, like divorce and loss of loved ones and health struggles.
0: Yeah, I know exactly which conversation you're referring to, but I had this conversation everywhere I went, but this particular one you're referring to happened in a small town in Mexico, Los Burles, Mexico, which is in Baja, and along the Sea of Cortez, the eastern cape of the Sea of Cortez. And we were at a taco place, eating in an open air palapa after playing pickleball. And we just kind of went into this conversation, like, why did you start playing pickleball? What does it mean to you? And it was everything from, you know, my friend Jerome, who was going through a divorce at the time. And this guy's 70 years old and he's getting divorced. And it means, you know, it's like, it's a different time of life to go through splitting up with someone he's been with for a while. And pickleball was his, like, way of saying, you know, I can come to the courts every day and try to be good and try to be better at this sport every day. And that gives me something to do rather than, you know, wallow. You know, in a circumstance that I have no control over. And my friend Carrie, who's my doubles partner, she was like, it helped her get over, and not get over because you don't get over, get through the death of her brother. And so, like, there's all these really deep reasons. And it's such a silly word, and it's such a silly mishmash made up game. But it addresses, it allows us to heal ourselves in a way and fill our time in a way that the sport is very silly and also has some real poignancy to it at the same time.
1: Yeah, that concept was really striking to me. I mean, as you know, the further we go on in life, the more things feel like they might be unraveling. And this is a way to actually do the opposite. I mean, to get better and see something improve as life goes on, which is incredibly important.
0: Yeah. Yeah, you said it well.
1: Well, it's coming from you. It's and your story. But it does remind me of the word recess. Like, that, you know, why should we just have recess as kids? Like, adults need recess too. And that was a really important message that you're sending as well.
0: Yeah, I liked that. Was kind of a rabbit that I chased when I was doing some research, and I discovered there's this whole field called play science. There's an institute for play science, and they are researching human brains and animal brains, and determining what, you know, we all have different motherboards and different need levels for play. My husband does not have a high need for play, which is why he's not attracted to pickleball. And I have a high need for play. you know, satisfying that becomes really important. And what we did, we ruined it. Like, we have recess as kids, and then we changed it. We called it workouts. You know, like, and then we're like,
1: yeah.
0: That's a crap totally right. word. That doesn't feel good.
1: Yeah.
0: And so, yeah, so pickleball is kind of reversing that, you know? It's like, no, we don't play pickleball. In fact, but I do. I tell my husband, I'm like, we went through a whole phase where I knew I was playing a lot more. And so instead of saying I'm going to go play pickleball, I say I'm going to work out, just to kind of make him think I was doing something that wasn't as fun. But he saw right through it.
1: Well, how good are you going to get? What's next in your pickleball game?
0: Oh, gosh. Oh, David, I don't know. Like, part of me wants to just, like, settle in where I am, but part of me knows that's not mm-hmm. who I am. So I think I'm, like, solid into the what's called the 4.0 range. So I need to keep that status, and it's harder to keep that status. I think I'm actually rated on one of the systems as, like, a 3.99 something, and on another system, I'm a 4-point something. But it gets harder to maintain that, because then you have to engage in competitive play, and people are getting better all the time, you know. As so, I don't know that I want to keep chasing a number, but my next, I'm really getting into the singles. I want to play some tournament singles.
1: Nice.
0: So that's like my next step, and then we'll see if I can just settle in and calm down a little bit. I don't know.
1: Why calm down if it brings everything joy to your life? Why do that? I guess I just, like, sort of to come full circle, like, what do you think your journey into pickleball tells us about the role that sports play in our lives?
0: Pickleball in some ways feels like self-care. You're doing something that's so good for you on a social level, on a emotional level, on a physical level. And saying that, allowing yourself to do this, at least in my phase of my life, to accept that fun is okay and not have that guilt, you know, that's like, well, I should be doing something. I should be doing something for my family. I should be doing something for my kids or my parents. Or you can use this, whether it's pickleball or any other sport, you can use it to just, it's okay to take care of yourself and enjoy the activity that you are drawn to.
1: I love that. Well, Claire, you're an absolute pleasure to talk to, and I think you're really helping out my friend and convincing me to play pickleball. I kind of want to get out there now.
0: All right.
1: So, I'm going to blame you when I get the addiction.
0: Okay. You can blame me, and I'll be your sponsor.
1: That was Claire Frank. She is an author and pickleballer and former firefighter. Her latest book is Just One More Game, A Pickleball Quest. Next time on Sports in America, there was a time when Mary Kane seemed like one of the fastest runners in the country. At just 16 years old, she was recruited by Nike to race professionally.
9: Nike, which is a multi-billion dollar company, is encouraging me. It was like a complete dream come true.
1: But then Mary's racing times started to slow. Soon she quit running altogether. What happened to the girl who was supposed to outrun everyone?
9: I didn't believe that my relationship with Alberto was abusive until probably like 6 to 8 weeks before the New York Times piece came out. And that really, like, forced me to sit down and be like, what else was a lie? What else was bad?
1: During her time at Nike, Mary says she experienced abuse at the hands of her coaches that decimated her mental and physical health. Mary Kane's story is coming up next time on Sports in America. This is Sports in America. I'm your host, David Green. Our executive producers are Joan Isabella and Tom Grassler. Our senior producer is Michael Olcott. Our producer is Michaela Winberg. And our associate producer is Bibiana Correa. Our engineer is Mike Villers. Our theme music is composed by Emma Munger. Our talent booker is Britt Kahn. Our tile artwork was created by B. Walling. 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
10: 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Just ahead on Here Now, tonight the moon will glow red. East Coast residents will have the chance to see a 96% lunar eclipse soon after midnight. I'm staying up to see if I can see it. That's story just ahead. It's Here and Now.
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10: Partly sunny, remainder of the afternoon, chance of late afternoon showers and possible thunderstorms, highs near 88. Overnight tonight, dropping back around 73. Cloudy tomorrow, showers and thunderstorms, likely high temperature near 87 degrees. Overcast in Norfolk, 86 degrees. 2 o'clock at 89.5 WHRV. Thanks for joining us. 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
13: From NPR and WBUR Boston, I'm Scott Tong.
14: I'm Robin Young. It's Here and Now. Coming up, some rare good news about pancreatic cancer as the FDA approves a new drug that can extend the life of patients.
13: Also, an aid worker in Nepal describes the flash flooding there like a tsunami.
15: Tsunami happens in the ocean, but like we have seen that waves, like 20 meters, 30 meters of wave in the mountainous area.
14: And one of the great orchestras, the Boston Symphony, tries to right itself after the firing of its conductor, which launched a firestorm from orchestra and audience.
16: The issue is the relationship between the conductor, the management, and the board. The well has been poisoned now, and I don't know if it can be fixed.
14: Coming up Here and Now.
13: The news is first.
17: Live from NPR News, I'm Lakshmi Singh. The jury is now deliberating whether a Massachusetts woman should be held criminally responsible for killing her three young children in 2023 or sent to a state mental health hospital. In closing arguments today, Lindsay Clancy's attorney said his client suffered from postpartum psychosis when she strangled her children and tried to take her own life. The prosecution argued Clancy knew what she was doing and should be found guilty. President Trump has signed an executive order that renames Lake Ontario to Lake America, at least as far as the U.S. federal government is concerned. The North American neighbors and historically close economic partners are in an all-out trade war. President Trump's actions, reminiscent of his decision to relabel the Gulf of Mexico the Gulf of America. A federal judge is scheduled to hear arguments this hour on plans to renovate the Kennedy Center and to return President Trump's name to the building. NPR's Anastasia Siulkas reports the board of the Performing Arts Center has threatened to tear down the venue.
18: In legal filings ahead of the court hearing, the board called the living memorial to President John F. Kennedy a, quote, embarrassment to the nation's capital and suggested building an outdoor amphitheater on the site instead. The board is also attempting to add Trump's name on three places at the center, including twice on the entryway. In a statement to NPR, the Kennedy Center press office called the threat of a demolition, quote, a hypothetical scenario. The hearing is part of a federal lawsuit filed by Representative Joyce Beatty, Democrat of Ohio, against President Trump and the Kennedy Center's board. Most board members were chosen by President Trump, who is the center's chairman. Anastasia Tsoukas, NPR News.
17: The Justice Department has announced an indictment against 81 suspected gang members charged with drug trafficking and gun crimes in Puerto Rico. The department says the FBI and local police arrested 70 of the defendants in an operation yesterday. NPR's Ryan Lucas has more.
19: The defendants are accused of being drug traffickers in the gang Los Bajadeo. The indictment says that the group distributed large amounts of heroin, fentanyl, cocaine, and crack cocaine across the western part of Puerto Rico. Prosecutors allege that the group used violence, including kidnappings and murder, to protect and advance their interests. Attorney General Todd Blanche, who was in Puerto Rico to announce the indictment, also announced that a separate joint operation with authorities in Ecuador targeting the Los Choneros and Los Lobos drug cartels, resulted in 26 arrests. Blanche touted both efforts as examples of the Trump administration's efforts to crack down on violent crime and drug trafficking. Ryan Lucas, NPR News, Washington.
17: This is NPR News. Meta's promising restrictions on the access teenagers and children have to its social media platforms. The tech giant reached a settlement with states and jurisdictions that accuse Meta of intentionally working to get young people addicted. NPR's Ritu Chatterjee reports on what Meta is now up against.
20: We know that kids lie all the time on social platforms about their age, right? And that's a problem that the settlement requires Meta to address with new measures to detect when a user is under 18. I just have to see what the company does for age verification. So overall, you know, we still have to wait and watch how this plays out.
17: NPR's Ritu Chatterjee reporting. The World Health Organization is declaring the Ebola outbreak in Uganda over. NPR's Jonathan Lambert reports the situation in other parts of the region is dramatically different.
21: It's been over 42 days since Uganda reported a new case of Ebola. This milestone marks the end of their outbreak, which only infected 20 people. The outbreak in DRC is still growing fast. Over 5,700 people have gotten sick, and over 2,700 have died, according to Africa CDC. The true toll is likely much greater, officials say, but the response has improved in recent weeks. More people are seeking treatment at clinics, and the number of beds has increased by about 40% compared to last month. While there are no approved vaccines for the kind of Ebola that's spreading, tens of thousands of doses of a different Ebola vaccine just arrived. Officials are hopeful it can provide some protection, and health workers will start receiving shots today. Jonathan Lambert, NPR News.
17: This is NPR.
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24: 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I'm Robin Young in Boston.
25: And I'm Scott Tong in Washington, D.C. This is Here and Now. At least 300 people are now confirmed dead in Nepal and Tibet after a massive flash flood that scientists linked to a glacier collapse and landslide. The rushing waters destroyed whole villages, took out roads and bridges. At least 1,000 people are reported missing, including dozens of Americans. Suraj Sigdel is there. He is Nepal Country Director for Mercy Corps. Suraj, welcome.
26: Thank you, Scott. Thanks for having me.
25: You're in the capital, Kathmandu, which thankfully is not one of the hard-hit areas. Some of us have seen the awful videos of this. What are you learning about how sudden, how vast these floods were?
26: It was massive. It was unexpected, and it was unprecedented. Nepal, you know, like it lies under the Himalayas, and which is the source of water for the South Asia subcontinent. And we have been seeing this type of like flash floods, small, medium size, regularly. So we are kind of, Nepal is prepared. But this one was quite massive. And even being so massive, it was not captured by our early warning systems in the right time. So that has impacted in the huge casualties, as well as, around 40 kilometers of the riverside, both sides of the river, is washed away. So, people are calling it a tsunami, tsunami happens in the ocean, but we have seen that waves, 20 meters, 30 meters of wave in the mountainous area.
25: 90 feet of wave, that's what you mean?
26: Yes, in certain places where the river is stiff and it has hit in that level. So people, the people in the mountainous side, they felt that, okay, we are safe, but no one is safe.
25: Yeah. Let me ask you about search and rescue efforts right now in this steep mountainous area. How do you reach survivors? How do you find them?
26: Oh, that's the critical part, you know. Like, so far, the government has mobilized like quite a dozen of helicopters. And that's the only way, because the highway that was connected to those areas is all washed. So we don't have the access by road. So only thing is using the helicopters. But we are afraid there are so many people, maybe they might have lost their phones, or they are in the high mountains. They're still waiting for the rescue.
25: And what are your team members hearing? What are they learning from the survivors? What are they telling you?
26: Yeah, survivors, they are still in shock. Basically, nobody thought about it, you know, like, it's just like, you know, like, we have, Nepal has seen a big earthquake, but that was a different story. Generally, flash flood is something that people could predict, or sometimes even see, okay, what would be the disaster and all that. But this one is quite humongous. And it has impacted not just the life of people, but the property, the livelihoods. I mean, their houses in just 5 minutes or 10 minutes, it's gone. Even if it's standing, it's not livable now. So people are in shock. That's what we see.
25: Hmm. Suraj, you are based in Nepal as country director there. You're a professional coordinating all this, but can I ask if you've begun to process some of this personally? How are you yourself reacting to what you're seeing and hearing?
26: Actually, I was, we're discussing in my office this morning, and I think we have to be very careful, because with the social media, you know, like, it is quite good, but sometimes it's overwhelming. And when we look at the videos and when we look at the stories of people, so it is like, disturbing for ourselves as well, even though we want to contribute, but psychologically we are human being, and then it has impacted us. And basically a few videos, the one with the checkpoint of the border, that people were running for their lives, and then like suddenly everything burst. I mean, like, how disheartening it is. So yes, I think we ourselves, even we are the social workers and we work for the humanitarian cause, it is not easy for us to take it. So we need kind of counseling within our team, and then we support each other, not to take it personally, but not to forget, few of my colleagues, their relatives distance cousins are also trapped or unaccounted, few of them. That's the situation there. So it's quite a horrible situation in Nepal.
25: Yeah. We've been talking to Suraj Sigdel, the Nepal Country Director for Mercy Corps. Suraj, take good care of yourself and your team. Thank you very much.
26: Thank you, Scott, for having me and letting me share the situation here in Nepal that we are going through.
0: Well, we want to take a look now at rare good news about one of the deadliest of diseases, pancreatic cancer. The FDA has approved a new landmark drug that treats the cancer in its advanced stages and extends the survival rate of participants in the trial by a median of 13.2 months. That's about twice as long as with standard chemotherapy. Dr. Brian Wolpin is director of the Hale Family Center for Pancreatic Cancer Research at Dana-Farber Cancer Institute. He was also the principal investigator for Phase 3 of the clinical trial evaluating this drug. Dr. Wolpin, first, how are you feeling about this approval?
2: Oh, well, thank you for having me. It feels like the culmination of many, many years of work from many, many people. And it is really quite exciting to see an advance in pancreatic cancer, which has been very long in coming.
0: Yeah. And it's exciting, but I just want to underscore so people don't miss here. The combined survival rate for pancreatic cancer 5 years after diagnosis is only about 12%. Pancreatic cancer has few symptoms. It's often found too late when it's already spread. So when we say treat, which this drug does, are we talking about cure or extending life, which is also so valuable?
2: Yeah, I think the data from this clinical trial was in patients who already had spread of their cancer. And it is not likely that drugs will cure the cancer in that setting, meaning patients had metastases to their liver or their lungs or other places. So trials in this setting are usually trying to have people live longer and also to help them live better, to prevent symptoms from the cancer and improve their quality of life. So for this trial, it really was living longer and living better. There are trials now that are underway to see whether we can also cure more patients using medicines like this around the time of surgery.
0: Oh, wow. From your lips, you know, hopefully that will happen. But what does it mean now with this trial and this drug? You know, if you or someone you love has pancreatic cancer, can they take this drug? How do they get it? Is it covered?
2: Yeah, those are great questions. So I think the key with the FDA approval is it now allows oncologists to write a prescription for this medicine as you would do for any other medicine that you see your physicians for. It means you no longer need to be on a clinical trial or on some special program to receive the drug. So it really does broaden substantially the access to this medicine through your local oncology office because of this FDA approval.
0: And does the approval mean it's covered by insurance?
2: So that depends upon the insurance. So it doesn't guarantee coverage by insurances, but that is really what the FDA approval sets up, which is now the opportunity for it to be covered by insurance.
0: Yeah, because it's expensive. The Wall Street Journal is reporting that the drug costs $39,000 a month. So yeah, that could be a roadblock for some, but there are also side effects, diarrhea, a rash. But can you very briefly, in layperson's words, you know, tell us how this drug works?
2: Yeah, so I think the key for this drug is it's quite different than chemotherapy, which is what we've been using for many years, and works okay, but has quite a lot of side effects that come with it. This drug is really binding to and blocking a very specific mutated protein in pancreatic cancer called KRAS. And that protein is mutated in almost all pancreatic cancers. We've desperately wanted to target this for many years now, but have been unable because the chemistry hasn't been able to figure out how to make drugs that do that. But that's really what makes this drug special, is it is now doing that. It is blocking that very specific mutation, and that's then leading to effectiveness in patients that we're seeing.
0: Oh, wonderful. But might we see similar drugs for other cancers, or is this specific to pancreatic cancer, this that you've been targeting, KRAS?
2: Yeah, so it turns out, as you're noting, that KRAS is mutated in other cancer types too, quite a bit of lung cancer and colorectal cancer, GYN cancers, quite a number. This drug is also being tested in those settings, but there are also now multiple other drugs. This really has opened a floodgate of new medicines that are targeting KRAS and RAS more generally. And those medicines are also now coming to the clinic. They're not approved yet by the FDA, but they are in clinical trials. And I think we will likely see benefits for these other cancer types, either with daraxonrasib, this drug, or some of these other compounds that are now being tested.
0: It's just wonderful. And we reported just last week on an mRNA vaccine that could help treat melanoma. By the way, you know, we also know that science and research funding is being slashed. So what do we make of these breakthroughs so close together? Was there one domino that fell? You know, why is this happening?
2: Yeah, I don't think there's one single domino. I think it really is a concerted effort over many years. With the story for RAS inhibitors, we've known about this mutation for several decades, and it's really been a large concerted effort from the scientific field to understand how it works and then ultimately design drugs that can bind to it and block it. I think it's really that persistence, it's sort of sticking to it even when it's complicated, that allows you to ultimately make these breakthroughs. I think that's also true with the mRNA vaccines, but I'm not sure they're directly connected like that per se.
0: Well, we only have a few seconds here, and I don't want to raise false hope, but this is why extending life is so valuable, isn't it? Because who knows what will happen?
2: I totally agree. I think the more you can extend life and help people feel better, the more science advances and the more opportunities there becomes over time.
0: Yeah. Well, congratulations.
2: Thank you.
0: Dr. Brian Wolpin with the Dana-Farber Cancer Institute. You're listening to Here Now.

0: Hey, could we hear Bernstein one more time? Oh, Lloyd, is this brighter and... Yeah, you're nodding yes.
1: I am nodding yes.
0: But... And what do you assign that to? Maybe Nelson's just decided to give it more weight.
1: Well, it seemed to me that he's been deciding that about almost everything that I've heard him play. And I said something early on, I wrote something that I thought he needed to learn how to play slow music better in a way that makes it move forward. And that... This is also true of fast music, that it has to go somewhere. And I'm missing that.
0: Okay, Ed Barker, you were playing on that recording with Nelson's conducting the Shostakovich.
2: Yes.
0: Your thoughts on what you just heard from the estimable Lloyd Schwartz, but still, you're the musician.
2: Yeah, well, I really respect Lloyd's point of view. I don't agree with it, especially if you're using these two short excerpts as examples. This sounds to me like it's a little bit of sort of like a battle of the bands type of thing, and that's irrelevant to what we're talking about now.
0: What would actually tell me what it is that you did like about, and I think love is not a poor word, about Nelson's conducting?
2: Many things. First of all, I retired at the end of 25, the year that we did all the Beethoven symphonies. But the long story short is I feel like I retired at the height of a golden age of the Boston Symphony, musically speaking. I have worked many years under many conductors, and I've played in the Boston Symphony under many conductors. And Andres is the third music director we've had. And I feel like the esprit de corps in the orchestra has never been, and the players, has never been higher. And as a result, I feel that the music making has been incredibly energetic and meaningful. Just to give an example, he tends to balance the orchestra from the bottom up in terms of the lower registers, and he balances the textures on top of that. I've even had colleagues in the orchestra express to me, people who play upper register instruments like violin and flute, that they love that sense of balance, that they have something to grab onto, they have a foundation. That changed when he came as music director. If you're talking about pacing and so on and so forth, in my opinion, there have been many concerts where he's paced things beautifully, to the point where, at least from my perspective on the stage, when we reach the climax of the piece, it's like the whole stage catches fire. I'm not speaking alone on that. I think many of the musicians in the Boston Symphony feel the same way.
0: I just really want to ask you both, and I'm going to stay with you, Ed.
2: Yes.
0: So here we have, in addition to the hurt over Nelson's, we have your former fellow

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4: 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I'm Tanya Mosley, and my guest today is award-winning actor, writer, producer, and rapper Riz Ahmed. He received an Emmy nomination for

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1: President Trump launched a war against Iran, announcing a sweeping goal, regime change.
2: To the great, proud people of Iran, I say tonight that the hour of your freedom is at hand.
1: 6 months later, the same regime is in power. 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
3: Hear that story and more tomorrow from 5 a.m. to 9 a.m. Stick around. The history and impact of the Black Caps, Louisville's former Negro League team, is being celebrated at a special baseball game tonight. All things considered, is going to be there, and it has more on that story in 15. And after multiple heavy storms left Norfolk streets underwater and frustrated residents calling for urgent relief, city leaders have approved the sale of bonds for flood control. WHRO's Brian Saunders has more.
4: The vote clears the city to borrow up to $200 million, giving city managers the financial green light to bankroll future projects. City resident Tierra Lassiter says basic rainstorms now regularly shut down city streets.
5: I'm aware that no one can control the weather. However, rain should not shut the city down.
4: Community member Gabe Harrell called for equitable upgrades throughout the city. Residents say they'll be watching closely to see how and where money gets spent. Brian Saunders, WHRO News.
3: It's 85 degrees in Norfolk. 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
6: Live from NPR News in Culver City, California, I'm Dwayne Brown. An administration plan to temporarily import more foreign ground beef at a lower tariff rate is getting pushback from the U.S. agriculture industry. NPR's Joe Hernandez tells us experts caution it may not cut

0: integrated into the Syrian state. It's an end to 14 tumultuous years of a unique autonomous region in the Middle East. NPR's Dana Raff has more.
1: The Kurdish-led autonomous administration was a high-stakes experiment by forces who broke away from Syrian government rule in 2012. It came to an end on Tuesday at the presidential palace in Damascus, where General Meslem Abdi announced he was dissolving the region's security forces and administration. Circumstances have changed today, Abdi said in Arabic, wearing a dark suit instead of his customary military uniform. Those changes included the toppling of Bashar al-Assad's regime by Turkish-led opposition fighters in late 2024, and President Trump's embrace of new Syrian President Ahmed al-Shara, a one-time fighter with al-Qaeda, the Sunni Arab militant group. Abdi announced the end of the Syrian Democratic Forces. They were close U.S. allies who helped defeat the militant group ISIS in 2019. Over 4 years of battle, more than 10,000 Kurdish fighters, men and women, were killed in that fight. We will carry with us the memory of our martyrs and cherish their sacrifices in our hearts, Abdi said. He said they did not fight for war, but for a day when Syrians would no longer need to fight. The region broke away from Assad's control during a nationwide uprising. It aspired to be democratic, secular, and gender equal, unheard of in the Middle East. It was surrounded by enemies, the Syrian government backed by Russian forces, Turkey on the other side. But a decade of self-rule led to a strengthened Kurdish identity. During an NPR visit to the northeastern town of Qamishli in March, preparations for upcoming Kurdish celebrations were everywhere, even as residents worried what would come next. This year, the new Syrian government forces took back territory from the Kurds. Soon, oil fields that had been under Kurdish control, secured by U.S. forces, were sending oil to Damascus. Shara has pledged to give Kurds, the country's biggest ethnic minority, more rights in the new Syria. Jane Araf, NPR News, Amman.
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3: President Trump launched a war against Iran, announcing a sweeping goal, regime change.
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3: 6 months later, the same regime is in power. So what is the U.S. trying to get out of the war now? Tomorrow on Morning Edition from NPR News.
5: Hear that story and much more tomorrow morning from 5 a.m. to 9 a.m. A large proposed battery storage project could be a big boost for James City County tax revenue. But WHRO's Nick McNamara reports that for some residents nearby, the development feels like another instance of industrial interest taking priority.
6: Battery energy storage systems store power that can be pushed into the grid during periods of high demand. Pelican Energy Storage, a subsidiary of Tenaska Energy, wants to build a 650-megawatt one at the former site of an acrylic fiber plant in James City County. It could mean $90 million in new tax dollars over the next 25 years. Advocates, however, raised concern about years of over-industrialization when the site was discussed as a possible landing zone for a data center last year. They hoped the area could one day be a point of riverfront access, which the community lost by piecemeal development and land acquisition over decades. Tenaska plans to meet with residents in September. The Nebraska company hopes to have the project before the Board of Supervisors by November. Nick McNamara, WHRO News.
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7: Live from NPR News in Culver City, California, I'm Dwayne Brown. Devastating floods have killed hundreds of people in Nepal and Tibet, with more than 1,000 people still missing, among them about 90 Americans. NPR's Michelle Kelman has more on international relief efforts.
8: The head of the UN mission in Nepal, Lila Peters Yaya, says the floods have wiped out 35 bridges and destroyed about 25 miles of roads in Nepal. And that's making humanitarian efforts all the more complicated.
9: So you have one municipality where, you know, it's impossible to reach by road, and all the aid is being delivered by the government by helicopter.
8: She says the Nepalese government is deploying temporary bridges and the UN is trying to help with that. The UN has offered an initial $2.5 million in humanitarian

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1: This is WHRV Public Media. You're tuned in to All Things Considered. Thanks for joining us this evening. Still ahead, Andy Thapa is a charter and rescue pilot for Nepali Helicopter Company. He's been rescuing people stranded by the catastrophic flooding and carrying them to safety.
2: The trigger for this massive flood was the detachment of a massive amount of glacial ice and rock, which plummeted down.
1: Rescuers are racing to reach as many survivors as they can. Stay tuned in when ATC covers it.
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1: It's currently 83 degrees outside in Norfolk. Tonight, we're going to see mostly cloudy skies with a low near 73. Tomorrow, mostly cloudy with a high around 87. The chance of storms reaches up to about 70%. Friday night, showers are likely with possible thunderstorms.
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0: because there's a number of policies and overlapping guidance.
1: So many families were sent to the safe havens they designated for emergencies. Others have been moved several times, often living in hotel rooms and short-term rentals. Renshaw told the families that the Navy now wants them to pick a more permanent location while the military figures out the future of Bahrain.
0: Unfortunately, this has just stretched on and has evolved into something greater and a bigger challenge. We've delayed making some hard decisions because we didn't want to close the door on getting people back into Bahrain.
2: Do we have a sense, Steve, of how bad things are in Bahrain?
1: We have some idea. Satellite images show three warehouses were hit on the base itself. NPR has talked to families of sailors who are still in Bahrain. So the base continues to have some sort of function on at least some level. But it's near Iran, so the U.S. is no longer using Bahrain as a logistics hub. It's not the only U.S. base that was hit during the war. In April, the American Enterprise Institute estimated that Iran inflicted roughly $5 billion in damage to 11 U.S. bases in the region. This is one of the reasons why the carrier USS Abraham Lincoln didn't make port stops and had to remain at sea. It is going to continue to be a challenge to keep ships supplied during an extended blockade of the Strait of Hormuz.
2: And so what about the families, Steve? What's going to happen to them?
1: So they're still waiting to find out what will happen with all the belongings they left behind. Nothing seems to be moving out of Bahrain at this point. The Navy estimates that it will be 4 to 6 months before anything arrives. Families are already paying for other living expenses, even though they expected to be living in the Middle East with their sailors.
2: Well, I've been speaking with Steve Walsh with WHRO. Thanks so much, Steve.
1: Thanks, Adrian.
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8: In New York, I'm Kristen Schwab in for Kai Rizdahl. It's Thursday, August 27th, and it's good to be here with you. If you're a regular listener of ours, you might notice that we tend to avoid spending a ton of time on air talking about any one company in the AI race. It all feels kind of early, uncertain, and intangible. And there have just been so many deals happening between firms, many of them circular, which we have talked about on this show. Well, today we are going to take a few minutes to talk NVIDIA. Because for the first time ever, the AI chipmaker has offered a long-term growth forecast, something pretty rare in the quarterly earnings cycle. In its Q2 call yesterday, NVIDIA said it's expecting revenue to grow by 70% next year. No, you don't.

0: It's been 100 years since Route 66 officially became part of the federal highway system. It eventually became the first fully paved transcontinental highway in the U.S. We're traveling the Mother Road this week and checking in with some businesses along the way. Yesterday, we stopped by a New Mexico motel. Today, we're grabbing a bite to eat.
1: Hello, I'm Josh Waldmeyer, the third generation owner here at the Cozy Dog Drive-In in Springfield, Illinois, and we're 205 miles south from the start of Route 66. My grandfather opened this establishment when he got out of the military service back in 1946. Of course, I grew up in the restaurant, but after I graduated high school, I went out in the private sector and tried to see what I could do. And I came back probably about 8 years or so later, around 2006, decided to see if my mom needed any help. It felt good, so I decided to stay around and ended up taking over in 2013. This year, in particular, with the Route 66 100th Centennial, we have seen a huge increase in traffic, and some of our sales are up to almost 30%. We have people come from all over the world, from Italy, Germany, Australia, Japan. Actually, when I was studying up for this interview with you, I had some Germans come in that I was talking to and taking pictures with. I've put a new t-shirt order in each month, and I'm still running out of sizes before I can get the next order in. Yes, our prices have gone up. At the beginning of this year, we experienced an increase on our hot dogs. They went up almost 15%, which probably came out to close to almost a nickel. But yeah, it's when you sell hundreds of thousands of them, it adds up. I don't know if I'm the number one exporter of corn dog mix, but I can tell you for sure that I ship more of my corn dog mix out to Canada than we use here in the United States. My history with dealing with shipping to Canada, it's changed in the last 15 years on what you have to go through to get the stuff in and out. I've already shipped everything I'm going to ship this year to Canada, so we're all set and okay till next year. So we'll just have to wait and see what the world decides to do next year. I think my grandfather would be very pleased with how I've handled Cozy Dog and continued the business. I was fortunate enough to know my grandfather before he passed, so I have very fond memories of him telling me about business and how to treat people and just the things you need to do to keep a business going and just make people happy in the world. Us Waldmeyers, we just trudge through and we make it happen.
0: That's Josh Waldmeyer carrying on his grandfather's legacy at the Cozy Dog Drive-In in Springfield, Illinois. Have a Route 66 business you think should be on our list? 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
0: This final note on the way out today, saw this in the Washington Post. The cost of higher education, like a lot of other things, has been ballooning in the last couple decades. The average cost of college in the U.S., according to the Education Data Initiative, is more than $38,000 a year. So now more schools are offering three-year degrees. At least 70 schools in the U.S. offer or are considering offering shorter paths to graduation in hopes of sending students into the workforce earlier and with less debt. Our daily production team includes Andy Corbin, Mika Ellison, Maria Hollenhorst, Sarah Leeson, Sean McHenry, and Sophia Terenzio. Will Story is the supervising senior producer, and I'm Kristen Schwab. We'll see you here tomorrow. This is APM.
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4: 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Mostly cloudy overnight tonight with a low dropping back around 72. Showers likely on Friday. Possible thunderstorms developing. Highs near 87. Shower chances continuing overnight Friday night with a low dropping back around 72.
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6: Say music is medicine for the soul, and I've got your new prescription right here on Out of the Box. I'm Paul Shagrew. It's all about new music, and I'm going to start off the show with a set of brand new blues songs. But you know me, I love the rockin' blues, so these first few songs are going to rattle your speakers. We'll hear from Ryan Bluerath Newman. He's been playing in front of audiences since he was a teenager, and his new album is called Wrath of Blues. I'll play you a song that was made famous by Stevie Ray Vaughan by him. We'll also hear from blues diva Ruby James, whose new album is Call It Rock and Roll. And I'll play you a song from that called Gasoline. But we'll start off with the Texas Headhunters, the trio of artists led by Jesse Dayton, who are about to release their second album. And this is a song from it called Big Shot on Out of the Box.

0: Playing the blues for Friday Eve here on Out of the Box. How does that old song go? The eagle flies on Friday, but Thursdays is oh so sad. That was Texas Flood, an age-old blues song redone by Ryan Bluerath Newman from his new album Wrath of Blues. We heard a blues diva by the name of Ruby James, who's about to release a new album, Call It Rock and Roll, and that was Gasoline. And we started off the show with a new one from the trio, the Texas Headhunters, who are about to release their second album. That was a song from it called Big Shot. I'm Paul Shagrew, and there's another set of songs that I'm going to play for you right now. They were all just released today, and the first two come from Iron and Wine. Sam Beam is about to release the deluxe edition of his most recent album, and these are two of the bonus tracks that'll be on it, never before released, starting with a new song called California Sober from Iron and Wine on Out of the Box.
1: Poison's in the dose, kisses that you hear in finger quotes, among the mediocre, California Sober, dreaming all the water they can drop.

There's a set of new songs that were all just released today, and you're hearing them tonight on Out of the Box. That was a new one from Tao, who's getting ready to put out her comeback album, and that was a collaboration she does with Nico Case on a song called Catch as Catch Can. And we heard a couple of songs from Iron and Wine that will be bonus tracks on the deluxe reissue of Hen's Teeth. Sam Beam is the artist behind Iron and Wine, and I featured Hen's Teeth earlier this year as an album of the week, and that was the acoustic version of In Your Ocean from that album, and a brand new original song by Iron and Wine called California Sober started off that set. I'm Paul Shagrew. This next one will get you rocking. It's a new one from the band Wishy, who are about to release their second album. There's a song from it called Sensational on Out of the Box.

Fan Club on Out of the Box, the longtime Scottish indie band, whose next album will be called Do Not Dare to Dream. And that was Day in the Sun. We heard from Michigander, the one-man band who has just released his second full-length album called Over Before You Know It. That was Why. And Wishy started off that set with a great new song called Sensational. I'm Paul Shagrew, and I'm going to play you a whole set now from the great new album by Ray Wiley Hubbard. It's the album of the week. His new one is called Real to Real for Real. And there's a couple of songs that mention crows in them, and I'll play those back to back, starting with Tip Your Hat to the Black Crow. Here's Ray Wiley Hubbard on Out of the Box.

There's a whole set from the album of the week on Out of the Box by Ray Wiley Hubbard. It's called Reel to Reel for Real. He's been around a long time. He started recording back in 1975. He's almost 80 years old. He turns that later this year. And man, he is still putting out some powerful stuff. That was The Night. We also heard A Murder of Crows and Tip Your Hat to the Black Crow, all from the new album by Ray Wiley Hubbard, and I'll play plenty more from it on the Saturday edition of Out of the Box. Right now, a new one from Meals. Amelia Einhorn is the artist behind this band, and this is her new song called Lonely USA on Out of the Box.

Margaret Glaspie on Out of the Box, who has just released her fourth album called I Am Both, and that was Reminder. We heard Buffalo Traffic Jam, the band that made their debut this year, and that was one of the songs from the debut album called Luckiest Man Alive. And Meals started off that set. Amelia Einhorn is about to release her second album, and that was a song from it called Lonely USA. 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And here's Petey USA on Out of the Box.